the next low tide in Seward will be at 8:36 p.m. at 3.4 feet. High tide will be at 2:31 p.m. at 10.6 feet. And the sun rose in Seward today at 4:45 a.m. Sunset will be at 11:06 p.m. That's a total of 18 hours and 21 minutes of daylight with a gain of 3 minutes and 14 seconds. Sunrise tomorrow will be at 4:43 a.m. Thank you and have a good afternoon.

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1: This is KPBI AM890 Homer and 88.1 FM. So we're taking a look at the marine weather forecast. The synopsis for the North Gulf Coast, Kodiak Island waters, and Cook Inlet. A strong front will move into the Gulf today. The front will become stationary over the western Gulf and Kodiak Island and slowly weaken through Tuesday afternoon. For Ketchmack Bay today, northeast wind increasing to 15 knots by afternoon, seas building to 3 feet in the afternoon. Tonight, northeast wind 15 knots, seas 3 feet. Tuesday, northeast wind 15 knots, becoming northwest 10 knots in the afternoon, seas 2 feet. For Cook and the north of Calgon Island, small craft advisory today. Today, northeast wind 25 knots, seas 5 feet. Tonight, northeast wind 15 knots, seas 4 feet. Tuesday, northeast wind 20 knots, seas 4 feet. For Cook and Lake Calgon Island, Point Beatty's small craft advisory through Tuesday. Today, north wind 30 knots, seas 8 feet. Tonight, northeast wind 25 knots, seas 5 feet. Tuesday, north wind 25 knots, seas 6 feet. For Shelikof Strait, gale warning through Tuesday. Today, northeast wind 45 knots, seas 14 feet with rain. Tonight, northeast wind 45 knots, seas 12 feet with rain. Tuesday, northeast wind 40 knots, seas 11 feet. For Barrenald's East, gale warning through Tuesday. Today, northeast wind 40 knots, seas 13 feet with rain. Tonight, east wind 45 knots, seas 16 feet. Tuesday, northeast wind 35 knots, seas 15 feet. For West Barrenald's, including Kamishaka Bay, gale warning through tonight. Today, northeast wind 30 knots, increasing to 40 knots in the afternoon, seas 10 feet. Tonight, east wind 40 knots, seas 11 feet. Tuesday, northeast wind 30 knots, seas 9 feet. For Resurrection Bay today, north wind 10 knots, becoming south in the afternoon, seas 2 feet with rain. Tonight, variable wind 10 knots, becoming north after midnight, seas 2 feet with rain. And Tuesday, north wind 10 knots in the morning, becoming variable less than 10 knots, seas 2 feet. Lastly, for Cape Clear, to go point out to 15 nautical miles, gale warning through tonight. Today, northeast wind 35 knots, seas 10 feet with rain. Tonight, northeast wind 35 knots, seas 12 feet. And Tuesday, northeast wind 25 knots, seas 12 feet. Thank you and have a good evening.

0: The British government has blocked two left-wing American podcasters from entering the UK and speaking at London's South by Southwest Festival this week, NPR's Fatima Al-Kassab reports.
1: Hassan Piker is the most popular leftist live streamer in North America, and Cenk Yuga hosts the popular Young Turks talk show on YouTube. Yuga said on social media that he had tried to board a flight to London but was banned from travelling to the UK for, quote, criticising Israel. Piker said his visa was revoked, quote, at the behest of Israel. A statement from the UK government said the decision to ban Piker and Yuga from entering the country was made on the grounds their presence in the UK would, quote, not be conducive to the public good. Piker, who has millions of followers on his Twitch streaming channel, has been accused of anti-Semitism by some Jewish groups and faced a backlash for comments, including saying he would vote for Hamas over Israel. Fatima Al-Kassab, NPR News, London.
0: NBA superstar Steph Curry teaming up with a Chinese sportswear company to collaborate on developing basketball, golf, and lifestyle brand products. Curry says the new long-term deal with Li Ning will inspire what he calls the next generation of athletes around the world. The 38-year-old NBA All-Star ended his deal with Under Armour last year. On Wall Street, stocks finished higher today. This is NPR News.
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1: 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I'm Juana Summers in Washington.
2: And I'm Elsa Chang in Culver City, California. The Justice Department has proposed sweeping changes to gun policy in recent weeks. Gun rights groups see these moves as a huge win, but gun control advocates are very worried. NPR's Jacqueline Diaz joins us now to break down what's happening with the government's approach to the Second Amendment. Hi, Jacqueline.
3: Hi.
2: Okay, let's start with these proposed changes as a whole. Just broadly speaking, why might gun rights advocates be feeling pretty good right now?
3: Well, that's because the Trump White House has fully embraced itself as the most Second Amendment-friendly administration in years. Here's Acting Attorney General Todd Blanche at a press conference last month.
4: The Second Amendment will never be treated as a second-class right in the Trump administration. President Trump has been clear on this from day one. The Second Amendment is not negotiable.
3: And the DOJ is working to finalize some 30 changes that have been on the wish list of the gun industry for a long time. John Comerford with the National Rifle Association even calls it the golden age for the Second Amendment.
2: The golden age. Okay, so what specifically has the Trump administration been doing lately then?
3: Yeah, so the DOJ is working on proposals that they say cuts red tape for gun owners and the industry. But there are two proposals in particular that the gun control groups are really concerned about. One proposes scrapping background check requirements for some private gun sellers. The second would lift a ban on pistol stabilizing braces. Those braces allow pistols to be fired more like rifles. They were used in the 2021 Boulder, Colorado grocery store shooting that killed 10 people. Mm. Here's Chris Brown, the president of the nonprofit gun control advocacy group, Brady.
5: There's no public safety argument that could possibly be made for why you would want to eliminate the regulation of stabilizing braces.
3: And I have to add here, this all comes as guns continue to be a major cause of death in the U.S. and the leading cause of death for children aged 1 to 19. The Pew Research Center says about 44,000 people died of gun-related injuries in the U.S. in 2024.
2: Okay, well, beyond what the administration is doing, Congress has also acted, right? Or maybe it's better to say Congress opted not to act. What's happening there exactly?
3: Yeah, that's right. For Congress, I think it's best to describe the win for the industry there as no news is good news. Last summer, Congress passed the One Big Beautiful Bill. Included in that massive bill was the elimination of a $200 tax for silencers, short-barreled rifles, and other weapons. The tax, which was from the 1930s, was meant to serve as a deterrent on these deadly weapons. That's been the main action in Congress under Trump so far. Robert Spitzer is a political science professor and has written several books on gun policy. Congress is so contentious right now, so Spitzer says.
6: At the federal level, there's no expectation that we will see any new gun laws anytime soon, even though the public consistently and continues to support most of the gun law proposals that are discussed in the public realm.
3: And others on the gun industry side say gun control is not a winning issue for Democrats anymore. There's some data that backs that up. Support for a ban on handguns dropped to a near record low after the 2024 election. But that same Gallup poll also showed that a majority of Americans supported stricter laws regarding the sale of guns.
2: And just real quick, Jacqueline, I mean, there are also the courts. What kind of gun rulings have we seen in recent years there?
3: Yeah, so a 2022 Supreme Court ruling that said for a gun law to be constitutional, it must be similar to a law at the nation's founding in the late 1700s. And in the wake of this decision, a lot more conservative courts are knocking down laws restricting guns.
2: That is NPR's Jacqueline Diaz. Thank you, Jacqueline.
3: Thank you.
1: Few clothing items are as iconic as denim jeans, and for more than 100 years, they've evolved to reflect changes in the world, changing in shape and material and the way they're made. But a growing number of people are going back to heritage denim, and as NPR's Kai McNamee reports, that can tell you something about how people are feeling in today's economy.
7: 31-year-old Emma Peabody gained a new appreciation for jeans when suddenly she couldn't wear them.
8: I had a freak accident about 2 years ago that resulted in needing knee surgery.
7: She wore a full leg brace while she recovered.
8: So it really restricted that freedom to express myself. And I started to appreciate all kinds of different clothing, especially jeans.
7: That's how, free of her leg brace, she ended up diving down the deep rabbit hole that is heritage denim. And 3 months ago, made her first purchase.
8: So my very first pair were the Naked and Famous Rainbow Core.
7: Naked and Famous is a Canadian denim brand. And on the surface, these jeans may look like any other pair. Deep indigo color, straight cut, timeless. But they're $200, much more than your average Levi's. That's partly because they're made out of selvedge denim, a kind of fabric associated with high-quality craftsmanship. Peabody got lucky. She scored these for around $60 on eBay. She feels like these days, a lot of the stuff we buy just isn't worth the money.
8: Nothing is made to last. And having something that is using a heritage technique and looks better with time is really amazing.
7: Andrew Chen is the co-founder of 316. A New York-based brand that specializes in premium denim.
9: Selvedge means the actual edges of the fabric have a finished self-edge. That's where the term comes from. It's a portmanteau of self and edge.
7: With selvedge denim, you get this clean edge from the way it's woven. That is, on traditional shuttle looms.
9: Which was the only way that denim was woven from the late 1800s to the mid-1900s.
7: Jeans were invented as durable work pants. But as denim became a fashion staple around the world, these shuttle looms couldn't keep up with increasing demand. So manufacturers switched to projectile looms,
9: which ran much more quickly with less need for attention and maintenance.
7: So selvedge, with its old-school technique, is a signal to discerning consumers that a brand pays more attention to detail or cares more about the quality of the materials. And when a pair of jeans is well-made, they can last a really long time.
9: And as a father of two teenagers, my older son has taken jeans from me and wears them. And I wore them into a certain point and they faded, and he has taken them and worn them into the ground.
7: Chen says he's noticed a growing number of younger customers walking into his stores. Heritage-made denim is all over social media, and related Google searches are at a high. Denim consultant and trend forecaster Amy Leverton sees this growing interest as a response to the economy. She says the last time selvedge denim was trending was after the 2008 market crash.
10: The sentiment behind it was to buy less, buy something of better quality, and have it last longer.
7: With inflation now a big worry for many, she says it makes sense for people to want the most value for their money.
10: During those moments of, you know, financial uncertainty, people either go straight to fast fashion and are trying to spend as little as possible on their clothing, or they romanticize the idea of, I'm going to just buy a pair of jeans and wear it forever.
7: So it's a trade-off that some consumers can and are willing to make. More money up front for something that won't have to be replaced for years. Emma Peabody originally got into selvedge denim looking for quality and durability. But she loved her first selvedge jeans so much, she bought another pair just a month later.
8: I mean, they look amazing. I have been enjoying them and wearing them both religiously.
7: Spoken like a true denim head. Kai McNamee, NPR News.
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11: This is National Native News. I'm Jill Freitas. The issue of missing and murdered Indigenous people continues to impact families and communities across Alaska. Last week, advocates, tribal leaders, law enforcement, and policymakers gathered in Anchorage for the state's first Justice Summit to discuss solutions and next steps. KMBA's Rhonda McBride reports.
12: The gathering opened on an emotional note at the Dena'ina Center with a keynote speech from Abigail Echohawk, director of the Urban Indian Health Institute in Seattle. Echo Hawk grew up in the interior Alaska community of Copper Center and spoke about her own trauma.
13: I was 6 years old the very first time I experienced rape. Even now, as a person who sometimes gets triggered by the work that I do, I can close my eyes and feel the pain.
12: A pain that Echo Hawk says almost led her to take her own life at the age of 9. At the time, she didn't know her father had contacted Alaska State Troopers.
13: We knew who the perpetrator was. The conversation that happened was basically like this: she's an Indian girl, we don't have the resources nor the time.
12: In 2018, Echo Hawk helped to publish a landmark study that examined more than 500 cases of missing and murdered Native women. She says the findings confirm that more than 1 in 5 cases did not exist in law enforcement databases.
13: So we actually found in this snapshot of 71 cities across the United States that the data was not there.
12: Echo Hawk says Anchorage, Fairbanks, and Juneau were included in that study. Explanations that Echo Hawk says reflect systemic racial bias. But whatever the reason, she says the lack of data has real consequences for Native communities because it limits resources for investigations, healing, and community safety.
13: This isn't a handout we're asking for. This is justice we're asking for.
12: The summit was organized by the Alaska Working Group for Missing and Murdered Indigenous Women, Girls, and Two-Spirited People. In Anchorage, I'm Rhonda McBride.
11: Spring whaling is one of the most important traditions in Utqiagvik. But this year, unusual sea ice conditions delayed the harvest, and the community didn't land its first whale until late in the season. Aliona Niden with the Alaska Desk reports.
14: Chucky Panichek Hobson has been whaling for about a month before he landed one this spring.
15: I told my crew at our next opportunity we're going to take that chance. And that very same next day, we got onto that whale.
14: By this point, Hobson says Alaska's largest subsistence whaling community has typically landed 10 or more. But this year, Hobson says the ice edge is rugged, with very few flat spots for pulling up a whale. When the crews were pulling up the 50-foot whale last weekend, some of the ice broke under it, and Hobson thought they were going to lose a lot of the harvest.
15: And once it got to the thicker ice, we were able to get it up.
14: Utqiagvik, like other coastal Arctic communities in Alaska, relies on whaling as a crucial food source and to maintain Inupiat traditions. Andy Mahoney is a research professor at the University of Alaska Fairbanks Geophysical Institute. Mahoney says that normally, young ice forms earlier in the year. Then windstorms push the new ice against the existing shore-fast ice to create ridges.
16: The key part of it is timing.
14: This winter was quite cold in Utqiagvik, but the Arctic overall is warming faster than the rest of the world. Hobson says that after landing the whale, the crew spent 2 days processing it on the ice. Then they shared some of the harvest with the community, a little taste before the big whaling festival that usually happens later in the summer. On Thursday, Hobson was headed out to the ice again. He says he really hopes that first whale won't be their only one of the season. In Anchorage, I'm Alona Niden.
11: And I'm Jill Freitas.
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22: Today is Monday, June 1st, 2026. I'm Simon Lopez with KBBI's Evening News. First up, the beaches that once hosted Alaska's largest razor clam fishery will stay closed for another year. The Alaska Department of Fish and Game surveyed Nanilchik and Clam Gulch on the east side of Cook Inlet this spring, and area management biologist Mike Booz says populations show no sign of rebounding.
0: The adult abundances are basically at an all-time low on both beaches, so hard to have much expectation or anticipation for a fishery when the abundances of big clams is really low.
22: That's roughly 31,000 adult clams at Nanilchik and 45,000 at Clam Gulch. Both numbers are more than 85% below the threshold needed to open each fishery. Who says poor recruitment of young clams and habitat loss are behind the numbers?
0: Habitat is obviously, I think, the leading component to why we're not seeing clams on these beaches rebuild. But I'm sure there's a lot of other factors that go into it as well, you know, things like predation. Overall, I think habitat's kind of the driving factor for clams in East Cook Inlet.
22: Nanilchik briefly reopened for 4 days in July 2023, and Clam Gulch has been closed since 2014. Booz says anyone looking to dig this summer should head to West Cook Inlet, where Polly Creek and Crescent River Bar beaches remain productive. The east side fishery will stay closed at least through the spring 2027 surveys. Regional geologist Brentwood Higman and his research and work related to climate transition-induced landslides is featured in the most recently published edition of National Geographic magazine. Emily Springer spoke with author Christian Elliott and Higman himself on highlights of the story.
4: The June edition of National Geographic features a story on Solovia geologist Brentwood Hig Higman and his research work on glacial landslides on Alaska's Kenai Peninsula. Portage Glacier, located 55 miles southeast of Anchorage in the Chugach National Forest near the community of Portage, is the key glacier in the story, Lessons of a Landslide Detective.
5: This is a story about giant bedrock landslides in Alaska. These are not landslides as many people think of them. The fast-moving mud and rock landslides that happen after a heavy rain in southeast Alaska. These are literally mountainsides and cliffs collapsing all at once. And they can fall into lakes and into fjords, and when they do that, generate giant tsunamis. We've seen this happen in Alaska recently last summer in the Treaty Arm Fjord. So this is an emerging climate-linked geohazard as glaciers retreat and permafrost thaws. The material that is holding these rocky cliffs and mountainsides up and keeping them frozen in place is going away increasingly, and the mountains and cliffs are becoming more unstable.
4: The National Geographic article is 28 pages long and full of details and hazards related to glaciers in the South Central Alaska. Other than Portage, some of the key sites it focuses on are Surprise Inlet, Barry Arm, and Port Wells in Prince William Sound. Barry Arm is 40 miles southwest of Whittier, and a landslide there could generate an initial 500-foot wave, giving Whittier residents 20 minutes to evacuate uphill. However, as the article notes, if the summer cruise ships were docked at the town terminals, several thousand people would be at risk. Another location focus in the article is Glacier View, Alaska, in the Matanuska Valley, in the Victory Bible Camp, potentially in the pathway of a landslide. Elliot describes how some of the features of the Baggage Bogs Visitor Center in Portage are still transitioning this summer.
5: Progress. So they're working on getting data from those instruments down to the visitor center in Portage, and the U.S. Forest Service there already has a system where they keep an eye on rockfall and heavy rains and other factors that can trigger a landslide to make sure they can close the visitor center and tell people to evacuate if landslide risk is creeping upward. So Higgs instruments are in the process of being included in that system.
4: And this is a description of the Portage project in Higman's terms.
23: I've been working for the last few years at Portage, which initially was sort of an academic project, but we started realizing this is maybe one of the places in the state where there's the most coincidence between dangerous landslide and where there's lots of people. So we've been trying to transition into doing something a little more valuable for the
4: not part of the National Geographic story, Elliot also describes some hazard features of Gruink Glacier, closer to Kachemak Bay.
23: It doesn't make it into the story, but it's a really interesting place because that's where he first sort of learned about these giant landslides. Because one collapsed into the lake as the glacier retreated, there's pretty clear data that shows that the rock face became unstable after the glacier backed away from it and retreat, and that's a phenomenon that's called debuttressing, you know, like a flying buttress that supports a big cathedral, and you take that buttress away and the rock becomes more and more unstable.
4: Hickman has some additional geologic research projects coming up near Homer in June and explained those in a phone conversation.
23: Landslide tsunamis, it's, you know, Gruink's kind of the place to talk about there, but landslides in general, there's a lot to think about in Homer, and I'll be doing some instrument deployment in Homer on the 11th. Hopefully get out by Bluff Point and probably up above Woodard Canyon.
4: Reporting from Homer, this is Emily Springer.
22: 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And there is still time for vendors to apply for this year's Concert on the Lawn. 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KBBI is also still accepting submissions for art for this year's members' mug. You can find the rules and a template at kbbi.org.

0: almost every week in the city of Newark. Our officers are trained in de-escalation and dealing with protests, people's ability to protest freely. I think that the escalation started with ICE. I think the state police followed that, and they shouldn't have. I mean, look, the state police is a sword. I mean, if you don't want to get cut, you can't bring a sword. Them guys shouldn't have been there at the way that they were deployed. And we got community service officers. We have community folks. Right. We could de-escalate without turning it into what it has turned into. And we're going to show more involvement this evening.
1: You know, we've got about a minute left here. I have to say, as I've been watching the images and videos come out of your city in recent days as these clashes between protesters and law enforcement have intensified, it's really hard not to think about what we saw happen earlier this year in another U.S. city, in Minneapolis. Right. Are you concerned about it escalating to that level, potential loss of life?
0: I am. Absolutely. And I think, honestly, that's why the governor acted, because, you know, Homeland Security had threatened to bring 30 tactical units into the city, and some of them were already here, moving into the city. And I guess her thinking was that they needed to act before Homeland Security acted. And I agree with that notion. I just don't agree with the way, you know, the state police behaved, just like ICE. We shouldn't have took on their persona.
1: Last thing, we've got a few seconds left here. As people around the country continue to watch what's taking place there in Newark, what do you want people outside of New Jersey to know right now?
0: Right, that we need to be focused on what's going on inside of Delaney Hall. A lot of attention is being pushed on what's happening outside. There are people, pregnant women who have miscarried, food that is terrible, disease that is being let to run rampant.
1: Okay.
0: The conditions are horrible.
1: All right. We'll have to leave it there, unfortunately. Ross Baraka is the mayor of Newark, New Jersey. Thank you for your time, sir.
0: You got it. Thank you.
1: NPR reached out to Secretary of Homeland Security Mark Wayne Mullen to discuss the protests at the Delaney Hall detention facility. He turned down our request for an interview.
2: Science continues to suffer under the Trump administration. NPR's Kadia Riddle brings us this story about the potential long-term consequences of cutting a field of research on how humans behave.
3: It's called the Directorate for Social, Behavioral, and Economic Sciences, or SBE. It's a little corner of the National Science Foundation that makes up a tiny fraction of the federal budget, but researchers say it has yielded big returns.
4: So I'm going to actually give you an example from earthquake early warning.
3: Lori Peake studies sociology at the University of Colorado Boulder. She works on disaster mitigation. Her field has benefited from SBE funding. In 2019, she worked on establishing an early warning system for earthquakes in the U.S. The science around predicting the earthquakes, she says, is the easy part. It's getting these predictions to people in a meaningful way that's harder.
4: We need people to sign up for the alerts. We need people to receive the alerts. We need the alerts to say the right thing so people know what to do when they receive the alert.
3: This is what SBE does, behavioral science, predicting how people act and think, what motivates them. The money for this kind of research has not technically been rescinded by the federal government, but according to the science advocacy group Grant Witness, only 7 SBE grants have been awarded as of May 28th. The federal government typically makes 100 such awards per year.
5: There's perhaps a fairly calculated attack.
3: John Freeman is a psychologist at Columbia University. Much of his work has been made possible by SBE research. He says this field has been singled out as a target by the administration.
5: Because the behavioral and social sciences are seen as leftist institutions.
3: Last year, Republican Senator Ted Cruz wrote a report that specifically called out many SBE-funded programs as, quote, neo-Marxist class warfare propaganda. In his 2027 budget, President Trump is also proposing eliminating the directorate and zeroing out funding for this kind of research. Freeman says he's got a guess about why SBE has drawn so much fire.
5: There may be something deemed as sort of an enemy or something that is DEI.
3: In response to a request for comment, White House spokesman Kush Desai sent an email statement. It read, quote, "The Trump administration is committed to cementing America's dominance in cutting-edge technologies of the future, not in ideologically driven social sciences," unquote. But advocates for this research argue it has a meaningful reach that extends far beyond ideology. For example, artificial intelligence. Aaron Collada is a computer scientist at Tulane University.
6: If we think about the failure modes of AI and kind of what can go wrong, they're almost all at that human-AI intersection point.
3: Kalata says the technology behind systems like ChatGPT comes from computer science, but making those systems safe depends heavily on psychology and social science research.
6: Things around like mental health, the way people are kind of growing attached to these systems, you know, deepfakes, and can we trust kind of the output of these systems?
3: Artificial intelligence is built partly on federally funded behavioral research that took place long before AI was in the zeitgeist. Tom Griffith studies cognition and artificial intelligence at Princeton and has worked on AI systems.
7: Our job as cognitive scientists, rather than, say, people who are working in an AI company right now, is thinking about what are the technologies that are going to matter, not right now, but maybe a few decades in the future.
3: In the 1950s, researchers began developing something called artificial neural networks, computer systems loosely inspired by the human brain that now power many AI tools. That's the advantage, he says, of the government investing in science. It doesn't have to pay off for decades.
7: If we take our foot off the accelerator now, it might not be something that we notice for a few years, but there's going to be a point in the future where suddenly there's going to be a gap with what's going on in other countries, and we say, what happened?
3: The answer, he says, may be something we trace back to this moment when the government stopped investing in behavioral science. Katie Riddle, NPR News.

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1: It's AVO Radio. I'm Cheryl Cameron with the Alaska Volcano Observatory Volcano of the Week for May 29th, 2026. This week's volcano is Aniakchak Volcano on the Alaska Peninsula. Aniakchak Crater is an ice-free circular caldera about 6 miles in diameter with numerous domes, flows, and cones within the caldera. Aniakchak's most recent eruption started on May 1, 1931. This significant and highly explosive eruption lasted about 6 weeks and produced eruption plumes more than 3.5 miles high, distributing volcanic ash nearly 400 miles away from the volcano, including ashfall on the communities of Kanak-Kanak, Chignik, Ugashik, and Kodiak. Ash covered the moss, and adult reindeer left fawns in search of food. Their teeth were ground to the gums from ash on the vegetation. Ducks, geese, swans, and other birds were killed by ingestion of ash. Father Bernard Hubbard, the Jesuit glacier priest, undertook expeditions to Aniakchak in 1931 and 1934, documenting the eruption and its impacts with photos and motion pictures, bringing national and global attention to Aniakchak and Alaska. Today, Aniakchak is monitored by AVO and is at aviation color code green and volcano alert level normal. Volcanic activity in Alaska this week remains similar to prior weeks. Great Sitkin continues to erupt lava within its summit crater and remains at alert level watch and aviation color code orange. Shishaldin Volcano on Unimak Island and Mount Kuprianov on the Alaska Peninsula continue to show signs of low-level unrest and are both at alert level advisory and aviation color code yellow. For more information on all Alaska volcanoes, visit us online anytime at avo.alaska.edu. The Alaska Volcano Observatory is a cooperative program of the U.S. Geological Survey, the University of Alaska Fairbanks Geophysical Institute, and the Alaska Division of Geological and Geophysical Surveys.
0: 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From NPR News, this is All Things Considered. I'm Juana Summers.
2: And I'm Elsa Chang. And we begin this segment in Maine. That's where, over the weekend, the state Senate campaign was rocked by revelations about its presumptive Democratic nominee, Graham Plattner. Over the weekend, the Wall Street Journal reported that Plattner exchanged sexually explicit messages with multiple women early on in his marriage. In a statement to NPR, Plattner said that he and his wife went through something hard because of him. He added, quote, "People don't care about gossip or headlines. They care that you're fighting for their hospitals, their paycheck, their kids."
3: This isn't the first time scandal has touched Plattner's campaign. Last fall, old Reddit posts showing him making racist comments and blaming sexual assault on victims came to light. He has apologized repeatedly since. Despite the controversy that swirled around Plattner throughout his campaign, a recent poll shows him besting incumbent Republican Senator Susan Collins by 9 points.
2: Our Morning Edition colleague Layla Fadel spoke to Plattner last week, shortly before news outlets began reporting about the sexually explicit texts. During the wide-ranging conversation for the NPR video podcast Newsmakers, Layla asked Plattner why he thinks charges of racism and sexism don't seem to be hurting his candidacy, at least so far.
4: You talk about the culture of attacking right now. I mean, those who are criticizing you are going after your history, right? Online,
5: yeah.
4: Reddit posts that have been deleted but did say racist things, did blame the victim for sexual assault, and then you yourself revealed a tattoo on... Oh, go ahead.
5: Well, as I say, we have talked about the Reddit post since October.
4: Right.
5: Everybody in Maine knows about it.
4: And they've also come up at pretty much all your town halls, right?
5: Oh, yeah, I talk about it, and I talk about it very publicly.
4: I'm curious why you think voters chose to either forgive you for those posts or look the other way.
5: Well, I think it's mostly forgiveness. I mean, because when I explained it, I just pointed out that, look, I've not always been who I am today. I grew up in the infantry. Things that are seen as virtues there are generally not seen as virtues in the normal world. And then I had to struggle with how do I come out of that and integrate back into society. And I think a lot of people recognize that the ability to transform, the ability to change, is kind of just a normal human trait. I mean, I don't think there are a lot of Americans that want the world to think that everything they ever said when they were 25 is who they are forever. And I don't think anybody believes that's how people work. Mm-hmm. So that's why. You know, we don't really talk about it much here in Maine anymore. The only time it ever comes up is when journalists come in from the outside or when I leave Maine. Then people want to talk about
4: it. But it also still comes up with your own party. I mean, just a few days ago, Congressman Jake Auchincloss said the tattoo that was once on your chest that you've now covered up that resembles a Nazi SS symbol should be disqualifying, and he wants Maine voters to agree with him, meaning not choose you.
5: Right, so I guess he wants to choose Susan Collins. Interesting choice for a Democrat. One, Jake Auchincloss lives in Massachusetts, so I'm not actually all that worried about what he thinks. Mm-hmm. Also, what's disqualifying for the record is the fact that Susan Collins has not represented the people of Maine. Mm-hmm. The fact that we are seeing our healthcare system collapse in the state, that's disqualifying. It's very clear that here in the state of Maine, the voters really do understand that I am who I claim to be. I'm a very real person, warts and all. If people in the Democratic Party in other states don't like me, that's not really my problem.
2: That was Graham Platner, presumptive Democratic nominee in Maine's Senate race. He was speaking to our Morning Edition colleague, Leila Fadel, on NPR's video podcast, Newsmakers. You can watch the whole interview at npr.org or on NPR's YouTube channel. The country's chief broadcast regulator has made unprecedented threats against the Walt Disney Company's television properties. He's threatening all the licenses that Disney holds to run the 8 ABC TV stations that it owns. Federal Communications Commission Chair Brendan Carr has been slamming Disney and ABC on a variety of grounds. A lot of them have to do with coverage and criticism of President Trump. Now, Disney is standing up to the government's actions. NPR's David Folkenflik has this story.
6: ABC and its parent company, Disney, may seem like unlikely avatars of free speech in Trump's second term. Just weeks before Trump was inaugurated anew, ABC settled a defamation case that he had brought as a private citizen over misstatements about him by anchor George Stephanopoulos. This despite what many legal observers called favorable odds for ABC. Last fall, ABC yanked late-night host Jimmy Kimmel from the air after Trump called for his firing. So did Trump's chief broadcast regulator.
7: We can do this the easy way or the hard way.
6: This was FCC Chair Brendan Carr on right-wing podcaster Benny Johnson's show in September.
7: These companies can find ways to change conduct, to take action on Kimmel, or, you know, there's going to be additional work for the FCC ahead.
6: Kimmel returned after an outcry from ABC viewers and Disney's digital subscribers. 8 months later, Disney and ABC are stripping bark off trees, at least by bureaucratic standards. In one case, they objected to the FCC's investigation of the talk show The View, alleging the agency was chilling its free speech. In response to the actions on the licenses, ABC and Disney said those actions were unlawful, arbitrary, and unconstitutional. All that just in the first sentence of their filing.
8: I was surprised when I saw ABC standing up for its rights, standing up for the First Amendment.
6: This is Lisa Stark. She was a Washington correspondent for ABC News for more than 20 years.
8: I had seen no indication that the network was in a fighting mood.
6: Last fall, Stark helped to arrange a petition signed by 200 former ABC journalists urging then-Disney CEO Bob Iger to stand up to Carr. They heard nothing back.
8: So I was thrilled when I saw that Disney and ABC decided enough is enough and drew a line in the sand and said, we have to fight back. The FCC is being weaponized, and we need to do something about it.
6: Stark argues that Disney didn't gain any advantage by settling Trump's lawsuit or by suspending Kimmel. Both actions had been cheered by the FCC's Carr. Carr tells NPR his actions toward the ABC stations have nothing to do with the free speech questions, his past remarks notwithstanding. Carr says he is defining and defending the public interest, a somewhat vague obligation for broadcast license holders that Congress gives the FCC the authority to enforce. Carr says his predecessors, both Republican and Democrat, have failed to exercise that authority muscularly, and Carr has embraced the president's priorities.
9: Well, one thing President Trump was clear about very early on in the administration is he was calling for the end of these invidious forms of DEI discrimination. He had executive orders out there.
6: The review, Carr says, is over Disney's diversity, equity, and inclusion policies. And he says he finds Disney's response underwhelming.
9: Disney's filing has a lot in it. Some of it's interesting. A lot of it is hand-waving.
6: Disney and ABC did not comment for this story. ABC owns stations in the nation's six largest markets. They are a key driver of the bottom line for Disney's television division. And some of them weren't up for review for years. Again, FCC Chair Brendan Carr.
9: In some ways, I think maybe they wouldn't have the benefits of a broadcast license without the burden of the public interest obligations that come with it. But those two things go hand in glove.
6: One sign that Disney is girding for a court battle. Among its lead attorneys is a conservative Republican, Paul Clement. He's the former Solicitor General under President George W. Bush and one of the most prolific legal advocates before the U.S. Supreme Court. David Folkenflik, NPR News.
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10: Hello, this is Maria Pilafont, Deputy City Clerk, and here are the events for the City of Homer for this week. The Planning Commission meeting scheduled for Wednesday has been canceled. A 30-day public comment period is open through June 22nd on the Homer Harbor Expansion Draft Feasibility Report. For more information, go to the City of Homer website or go to homerharborexpansion.com. The city is requesting proposals from qualified engineering firms to design repairs at the Homer Municipal Airport due to damage caused by a water main break. Proposals are due on Tuesday, June 23rd at 3 p.m. The city is hosting another surplus sale. The closing date is June 11th. To see the auction, go to publicsurplus.com and search for the City of Homer. The city is accepting applications to fill a vacancy on the Library Advisory Board. This seat can be filled by a city or non-city resident. For an application to serve on the Library Advisory Board, or for more information on any of these items, please visit the City of Homer website or call the clerk's office at 907-235-3130.

0: Live from NPR News in Washington, I'm Dwayne Brown. Shipping analysts say the U.S. military has helped dozens of commercial vessels through the vital Strait of Hormuz in recent weeks. NPR's Kat Lonsdorf has more.
1: In the past 3 weeks, around 70 commercial ships have transited a kind of pathway through the strait that the U.S. Navy created off the coast of Oman, away from the Iranian coastline. It's dangerous for ships to pass near Iran without obtaining Iranian approval right now, as negotiations have stalled to reopen the strait and end the war. But this alternative and still risky route doesn't mean that shipping through the strait is resuming. The number of ships that have managed to pass through with U.S. coordination in recent weeks is still very low compared to early February, before the U.S.-Israeli attacks on Iran. The conflict with Iran and the closing of the strait has significantly disrupted global energy supplies. Kat Lonsdorf, NPR News, Washington.
0: Meanwhile, in New Jersey, a nightly curfew is back in place after clashes between protesters and state law enforcement at a detention facility there. Demonstrators claim conditions inside the private facility are disgusting, with reports of malnutrition and inadequate medical care. State police were brought in over the weekend after some protesters attempted to keep ICE agents away from the demonstrations. The news comes after a federal judge blocked the Trump administration's anti-weaponization fund. That offers compensation to those who may feel they were targeted by the Biden administration. Here's New Jersey Senator Cory Booker.
2: I'm not going to vote for another dollar to fund a reckless, out of control, and very cruel agency, which is what we're seeing right now as Americans have witnessed mass agents jumping out of unmarked cars, throwing American citizens to the ground, breaking into homes, menacing around churches and schools and more.
0: You are listening to NPR News. Americans are saving less these days as the cost for food, energy, and gas continues to rise. NPR's Amy Held tells us economists say the situation could worsen in the second half of the year.
3: Inflation is around a three-year high. Wages have not kept up, and nearly half of U.S. households are struggling to afford the basics. A year ago, the personal savings rate was 5.8%. By March, it was down to 3.2%. And in April, the latest reading, it had fallen to 2.6%, according to the Bureau of Economic Analysis.
4: It's one of the lowest rates in the past 65 years.
3: Heather Long is chief economist at Navy Federal Credit Union.
4: We're seeing people turning more to credit cards and personal loans and buy now, pay later. We can see some early signs of pullback in home improvement and also in healthcare.
3: Long says she expects things to get tighter into the second half of the year. Amy Held, NPR News.
0: Florida's attorney general filed a lawsuit today against OpenAI and the company's CEO, Sam Altman. The suit claims the company knowingly marketed ChatGPT to the public while concealing serious safety risks. Florida's AG also alleges that OpenAI suppressed internal warnings and deceived users about the true nature of the product. Authorities say ChatGPT was used by the suspect in the deadly shooting last year at Florida State University. 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
1: Some hackers modify keyboards so they work more efficiently with computers, while scientists are bypassing mechanical interfaces altogether.
2: Just kind of cutting out the middleman and using brain signals to control those devices instead.
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1: Today is Monday, June 1st, 2026. I'm Simon Lopez with KBBI's Evening News. First up, the beaches that once hosted Alaska's largest razor clam fishery will stay closed for another year. The Alaska Department of Fish and Game surveyed Nanilchik and Clam Gulch on the east side of Cook Inlet this spring, and area management biologist Mike Boo says populations show no sign of rebounding.
2: The adult abundances are basically at an all-time low on both beaches, so hard to have much expectation or anticipation for a fishery when the abundances of big clams is really low.
1: That's roughly 31,000 adult clams at Nanilchik and 45,000 at Clam Gulch. Both numbers are more than 85% below the threshold needed to open each fishery. Who says poor recruitment of young clams and habitat loss are behind the numbers?
2: Habitat is obviously, I think, the leading component to why we're not seeing clams on these beaches rebuild. But I'm sure there's a lot of other factors that go into it as well, you know, things like predation. Overall, I think habitat's kind of the driving factor for clams in East Cook Inlet.
1: Nanilchik briefly reopened for 4 days in July 2023, and Clam Gulch has been closed since 2014. Booz says anyone looking to dig this summer should head to West Cook Inlet, where Polly Creek and Crescent River Bar beaches remain productive. The east side fishery will stay closed at least through the spring 2027 surveys. Regional geologist Brentwood Higman and his research and work related to climate transition-induced landslides is featured in the most recently published edition of National Geographic magazine. Emily Springer spoke with author Christian Elliott and Higman himself on highlights of the story.
3: The June edition of National Geographic features a story on Solovia geologist Brentwood Hig Higman and his research work on glacial landslides on Alaska's Kenai Peninsula. Portage Glacier, located 55 miles southeast of Anchorage in the Chugach National Forest near the community of Portage, is the key glacier in the story, Lessons of a Landslide Detective.
4: This is a story about giant bedrock landslides in Alaska. These are not landslides as many people think of them. The fast-moving mud and rock landslides that happen after a heavy rain in southeast Alaska. These are literally mountainsides and cliffs collapsing all at once. And they can fall into lakes and into fjords, and when they do that, generate giant tsunamis. We've seen this happen in Alaska recently last summer, in the Tracy Arm Fjord. So this is an emerging climate-linked geohazard as glaciers retreat and permafrost thaws. The material that is holding these rocky cliffs and mountainsides up and keeping them frozen in place is going away increasingly, and the mountains and cliffs are becoming more unstable.
3: The National Geographic article is 28 pages long and full of details and hazards related to glaciers in the south central Alaska. Other than Portage, some of the key sites it focuses on are Surprise Inlet, Barry Arm, and Port Wells in Prince William Sound. Barry Arm is 40 miles southwest of Whittier, and a landslide there could generate an initial 500-foot wave, giving Whittier residents 20 minutes to evacuate uphill. However, as the article notes, if the summer cruise ships were docked at the town terminals, several thousand people would be at risk. Another location focus in the article is Glacier View, Alaska, in the Matanuska Valley, in the Victory Bible Camp, potentially in the pathway of a landslide. Elliott describes how some of the features of the Begich Bogs Visitor Center in Portage are still transitioning this summer.
4: Progress. So they're working on getting data from those instruments down to the visitor center in Portage, and the U.S. Forest Service there already has a system where they keep an eye on rockfall and heavy rains and other factors that can trigger a landslide to make sure they can close the visitor center and tell people to evacuate if landslide risk is creeping upward. So Higgs instruments are in the process of being included in that system.
3: And this is a description of the Portage project in Higman's terms.
4: I've been working for the last few years at Portage, which initially was sort of an academic project, but we started realizing this is maybe one of the places in the state where there's the most coincidence between dangerous landslide and where there's lots of people. So we've been trying to transition into doing something a little more valuable for the public and protecting them. So we've been installing monitoring instruments up there. It's sort of a shoestring project and quite experimental, but yeah, this year we've got monitoring up there, and we're working with the visitor center to help monitor the possibility of a landslide generating a tsunami there.
3: Though not part of the National Geographic story, Elliot also describes some hazard features of Gruink Glacier, closer to Kachemak Bay.
4: It doesn't make it into the story, but it's a really interesting place because that's where Tig first sort of learned about these giant landslides, because one collapsed into the lake as the glacier retreated. There's pretty clear data that shows that the rock face became unstable after the glacier backed away from it and retreat. And that's a phenomenon that's called debuttressing, you know, like a flying buttress that supports a big cathedral, and you take that buttress away and the rock becomes more and more unstable.
3: Higman has some additional geologic research projects coming up near Homer in June and explained those in a phone conversation.
4: Landslide tsunamis, it's, you know, Gruink's kind of the place to talk about there, but landslides in general, there's a lot to think about in Homer, and I'll be doing some instrument deployment in Homer on the 11th. Hopefully get out by Bluff Point and probably up above Woodard Canyon.
3: Reporting from Homer, this is Emily Springer.
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0: we all had jotted down our little questions to Dan, and, you know, we were waiting.
1: Senator Dan Sullivan and Representative Nick Begich stay quiet on two of President Trump's most controversial priorities. From Alaska Public Media, this is Statewide News on Alaska News Nightly for Monday, June 1st. Good evening, I'm Casey Grove. Also tonight, the humpback whale population near Glacier Bay is recovering slowly after a marine heat wave.
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1: U.S. Senator Dan Sullivan and Representative Nick Begich are not saying how they feel about two of President Trump's most controversial priorities, a $1 billion security-related request for his ballroom and a nearly $1.8 billion compensation fund that could pay January 6th riot defendants and other Trump allies. Several news outlets report today that Trump is reconsidering the compensation fund, which has sparked intense backlash. Still, Sullivan and Begich have stayed quiet. Alaska Public Media Washington correspondent Liz Ruskin reports.
5: Kodiak retiree Joan Selesky says she was among a crowd of people who went to Double Shovel's Cider House in Kodiak for what was billed as a 6 p.m. meet and greet with Sullivan and Congressman Begich.
0: We all had jotted down our little questions to Dan, and, you know, we were waiting. Some people were actually telling us he's never going to show.
5: This was during the Island Town's Crab Fest. Selesky says she planned to press Sullivan about Trump's anti-weaponization fund, which she describes as a corrupt money grab. Alaska's other Republican Senator, Lisa Murkowski, calls it a slush fund. But after about 40 minutes with no members of Congress in sight, Selesky says she and others gave up.
0: The overall feeling amongst everybody was, we didn't really think he was going to show, did you?
5: Since mid-May, Alaska Public Media has sent multiple emails asking for Sullivan's position on the fund and Trump's ballroom. Staff at Sullivan's Senate office and his campaign have not responded, and he did not grant interview requests for this story. Begich's office did not respond last week to an interview request or specific questions either. A Begich campaign spokesman said notice of the meet and greet was circulated before the congressman's travel schedule was finalized. The organizer, Republican Party local district chair Aaron Griffin, confirms that account. Sullivan's office did not say why he missed the Kodiak meet and greet on May 22. The Senate was released for the week the prior afternoon. Leaders of both the House and Senate scuttled votes that were expected to keep lawmakers in Washington longer. Alaskans critical of Trump often say they don't feel they have access to Sullivan or Begich. Begich's main opponents aren't giving him the benefit of the doubt.
6: Well, I think if you're going to serve Alaskans, you need to be out listening to Alaskans.
5: That's independent candidate Bill Hill. Another challenger, Democrat Matt Schultz, says he's not buying that there was no way for Begich to get to Kodiak for a 6 p.m. event after voting in Congress the evening prior.
7: If this was the first time that Nick Begich were completely inaccessible or ducked and covered from an important meeting, I'd think, all right, cut the guy some slack. But this is a pattern. It's an obvious pattern over and over and over again.
5: Hill and Schultz both appeared at the Kodiak Cider House for their own candidate meet and greets during Crab Fest. Schultz says appearing at the parade the next day, as Sullivan did, isn't an acceptable substitute.
7: Absolutely. It's not the same as a meet and greet where people have an opportunity to ask you questions or give you corrections. And then you have to stand there and listen and hear it and hopefully respond. If he's just walking down the street throwing candy, that is absolutely not the same.
5: Both Begich challengers are critical of the compensation fund and say spending taxpayer funds on the ballroom is a bad move. So does Sullivan's Democratic challenger Mary Peltola, who declined an interview request for this story. Sullivan and Begich have Trump's endorsement as they campaign. They rarely criticize the president's initiatives. And Trump doesn't give much wiggle room. He showed in lower 48 elections last month he'll work to defeat Republicans he deems insufficiently loyal. After not meeting nor greeting Sullivan at the Kodiak Cider House, Selesky saw him walk in the Crab Fest parade the next morning.
0: We yelled out at him, "Where were you last night?" And he turned around, you know, and we said, hey, we waited for you, you know. And he just ran and just turned around and ran.
5: Selesky says a gap had opened between Sullivan and his support car. He jogged ahead to keep up. Reporting from Anchorage, I'm Liz Ruskin.
1: Today was the last day to officially begin a campaign for state or federal office in Alaska after a few shakeups late last week. As Alaska Public Media's Eric Stone

0: 1950s, Tompkins selected Anchorage Assemblymember Zach Johnson as his would-be lieutenant governor. Kreiss Tompkins says the former Marine and Alaska State Trooper would be an asset on his team.
1: He shares a, I think, a very Alaskan sort of problem-solving, pragmatic approach to governance. And I think that's the kind of elected leader the state really needs.
0: Anchorage voters elected Johnson in 2023 to an assembly seat representing South Anchorage and the Anchorage Hillside. He won re-election earlier this year. And even though he's running on a Democratic candidate's ticket, Johnson says he considers himself an independent.
2: I've never allied myself with a political party, and I've been happy to support people on across the political spectrum, and you know, honored to have support from a broad range of people, R's and D's and I's.
0: Another gubernatorial candidate picked up a running mate on Monday as Republican candidate Treg Taylor selected Candy English as his second in command. State records show English is the majority owner of Northern Solutions LLC, an oil field service company with machine shops in Anchorage and Dead Horse. She founded the company in 2007 after a 20-year career with ARCO Alaska on the North Slope. That's according to a statement from Taylor, who did not return a phone call Monday afternoon. Also in the gubernatorial race is former Governor Bill Walker and former state legislator Liesl McGuire. Both filed letters of intent last week and officially joined the race on Monday. Both are former Republicans running as independents. McGuire has been a longtime Republican, but prior to filing to run, said she was concerned about the direction the GOP was headed. And in a legislative shakeup, Fairbanks Senator Rob Myers, a Republican in the Senate's Minority Caucus, announced Monday that he would not seek another term. He says he wants to spend more time with his family. He endorsed another sitting legislator, Fairbanks Republican Representative Frank Tomaszewski, to run for his safe Republican seat. Tomaszewski quickly picked up a challenger in the race for State Senate District Q. That's Democrat William Hunt of North Pole, who had registered to run for U.S. Senate, but withdrew on Monday afternoon to challenge Tomaszewski. Tomaszewski's wife, Harmony Tomaszewski, filed to run for her husband's current House District 34 seat on Monday. She'll face two opponents, independent Joy Beth Cottle and Republican John Anderson. Reporting in Juneau, I'm Eric Stone.
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3: An appeals court ruled last week that the state of Alaska has the right to make public data from exploration wells drilled by ConocoPhillips in the National Petroleum Reserve in Alaska. The Alaska Beacon reports that the ruling by the federal Ninth Circuit Court of Appeals overturns a 2023 decision by U.S. District Court Judge Sharon Gleason that allowed well data to remain under wraps. ConocoPhillips had argued that data confidentiality is explicitly guaranteed in federal law and that federal law supersedes state law. However, the appeals court disagreed. State law mandates data from exploratory oil and gas wells to be disclosed publicly after those wells are completed. State law also allows for a 24-month period of confidentiality unless the Department of Natural Resources Commissioner grants an exemption to keep the information confidential for a longer period. A spokesperson for ConocoPhillips told the Beacon that the company was still considering its next steps. The well data that is the subject of the case remains confidential, according to court documents.

0: About a decade ago, humpback whale populations near Glacier Bay National Park plummeted amid a widespread marine heat wave. Ongoing research shows that the recovery has begun, but a new report published this spring underscores that population growth has been slow. A longtime biologist in the park says that's due to lower reproduction rates and shifting ocean conditions. The Alaska Desk's Avery Elfelt has more.
1: It's one of Christine Gabriel's favorite times of the year. She's been a whale biologist in Glacier Bay National Park.

0: arc for nearly 4 decades. Each spring, she marvels as the humpbacks return after wintering overseas.
1: Seeing everybody come back, it's like taking attendance and seeing your old friends.
0: This year, she'll be keeping her eye out for two whales in particular, a male who would be returning for his 53rd year, and a female who Gabriel has monitored for decades but didn't return to the area last summer.
1: I hope that she's not gone for good, because she's one of my favorites.
0: Gabriel is part of a small team charged with studying the humpback population in Glacier Bay and Icy Strait. A major theme of their recent work has been studying how the whales are doing after a 2014 marine heat wave devastated marine environments up and down the West Coast, including the Gulf of Alaska. By 2018, the humpback population in Glacier Bay and Icy Strait had declined by more than 50%. That figure includes all of the calves born in 2014. Gabriel says they were never seen again. The heat wave also affected the whale's reproductive rate.
1: Instead of like one out of three females having a calf in a year, it was one out of 25.
0: That was back in 2019. Things have improved since then. On average, about 1 in 12 females has a calf each year. The research group released their 2025 update in April. Gabriel's takeaway is that the population seems to be recovering just very slowly. That's happening for a few reasons. Female whales seem to be waiting to reproduce until much later in life. They're also waiting 8 or 9 years between calves instead of 2 or 3. And the underlying marine environment is changing too. The whales seem to have a less reliable food supply, which Gabriel says probably explains why reproduction is happening less often.
1: The ocean is changing, and it's a tangled web to figure out exactly what those sources are.
0: Answers could be coming. The Park Service is working on monitoring the forage fish population. Those are small, energy-rich fish like herring. Gabriel says the research will provide invaluable insight into the food supply, which affects seabirds, bears, whales, and Alaskans.
1: It's just one jump away from the salmon on my dinner plate to the krill and the fish that the whales are eating.
0: She says when the whales are doing well, humans are, too. Reporting in Haines, I'm Avery Elfelt.
2: Several proposed mines in British Columbia are located along transboundary rivers that wind through southeast Alaska. Residents on the Alaska side of the border say there's a lack of tribal consultation and some worry about pollution in salmon-bearing streams vital to the region's fisheries. KTOO's Alex Solomon spoke with Max Graham, a journalist who covers mining in Alaska for Northern Journal, about the booming industry.
3: Which proposed transboundary mines seem likely to open in the next several years?
4: Yeah, so there are a bunch of projects across the border in British Columbia of all stages. Probably the most likely to open next or soonest is a big gold and silver project called Eskay Creek, which is in the Unuk River watershed. And the owners of that project, they just got their permits kind of squared away and have an agreement with the First Nation on whose traditional lands the project is located. And that could open up within the next few years. There are a couple other big proposed projects, two in the Stikine River watershed. That's a river that flows kind of in the Petersburg-Wrangell area. Those are called Galore Creek and Shaft Creek. They're not quite as far along. And then there are kind of a handful of earlier stage, smaller projects that are even farther out and quite a bit more speculative at this point. So there's the new Polaris project on the Taku, like upstream from Juneau. There are a bunch of prospects sort of in the Hyder-Stewart area, sort of further south.
3: What's driving the mining boom?
4: With gold prices just being what they are, they've seen this like historic rise over the last few years, and that's really attracted a lot of investment and excitement in the industry. Copper and silver prices are also very high right now, but a lot of the interest in this region is still in gold. You know, at the same time, there's discussion both in Canada and the U.S. about critical minerals and sort of securing the nation's supply of metals used in energy and national security, like weapons. And so that's sort of feeding into the enthusiasm.
3: Last year, you covered the Eskay Creek Project, a gold and silver mine revival proposed above the Unic River that flows near Ketchikan. How have sovereign tribes on either side of the border responded?
4: That's on traditional lands of the Tahltan Nation in British Columbia. And that First Nation has an agreement with the province of British Columbia that sort of gives the First Nation a lot of control in the decision-making process, whereas on the Alaska side of the border, that's just not the case. I think there's quite a bit of uniformity on the Alaska side about just asking for like the basic, you know, you need to consult us on these projects. Whereas on the BC side, there's, I think, more robust debate over like do the benefits that we're gonna get outweigh the risks.
3: It seems like there's an unclear path to resolve issues around transboundary pollution. For instance, the Tulsiqua Chief Mine has been leaching acid mine drainage into the Taku River watershed upstream of the Alaska border. What are pathways for issues like that to be resolved?
4: There's a debate, I think a very active debate on this side of the border about like to what degree there even is pollution or to what degree we should be worried about pollution. You heard the commissioner of Alaska Department of Fish and Game pretty much say like we haven't really detected any pollution on the Alaska side of the border from any active or historic mines in Canada. But at the same time, you have conservation groups and, you know, fishing groups and tribal leaders sort of very actively concerned that it could happen. And also huge attention has been given to the Tulsiqua Chief. If you go there or look at photos, like there is clear acid mine runoff, just like unfettered going right into the Tulsiqua River. Probably is worth establishing like what exactly are the risks. There's huge push from Alaskans to be sort of much better incorporated into decision making and into the process of like shaping how mines upstream get developed. I think there's this more fundamental question of like, how do we mine responsibly and what does that look like?
2: That was KTOO's Alex Solomon talking with Northern Journal reporter Max Graham about transboundary mining projects in the Coast Range.
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0: Sitka High School's Career and Technical Education program has long prepared students for the workforce, and this year it's expanding into new fields. This spring, students in the program worked in hospitals, dentist offices, and for the first time on the United States Coast Guard base. KCAW's Catherine Rose tagged along as one student prepared for her first Jayhawk helicopter flight with a crew from Air Station Sitka.
1: Coast Guard helicopter crew is standing around a long table in Air Station Sitka's hangar. They're suited up in orange, and Lieutenant Commander Mick Clackring is reviewing their flight plan for the day.
2: Flight plan, we're going to kind of go up Ogeneva Peril-ish, Tanaki, kind of the back way into Huna, do some low-vis practice in Huna for our approach and departure from there. Then we'll go over to Gustavus, get some coffee, do some sightseeing, go over to Cape Spencer Lighthouse, land there, and come back this way.
1: Sitka High School junior Bristol Clifton is standing at one end of the table, taking it all in. It's her first flight, and Clackring says it's about time.
2: Bristol's been around, gosh, for a couple months now, right? Like, since this whole semester, it's kind of been the idea. Doing a bit of an internship, and now we're getting her airborne. Which sounds like it's a little late in the game, but we're gonna fix that.
1: Clifton is a lifelong Sitkan, and her interests reflect that fact. She loves the outdoors. She's planning to work as a fly fishing guide this summer. She likes math and science. Her eyes light up when she tells me she's also interning with the Sitka Sound Science Center's hatchery program. But she's really interested in aviation. In an interview weeks before today's helicopter flight, I ask her if she gets nervous when she's airborne, and she responds with a quick and comfortable nope. She's had a lot of exposure to flying. After all, you can't take the bus to an away game when you live on an island.
3: Obviously, just for like sports, because I do sports all year round. I do volleyball, basketball, and softball, so anytime we travel, it's flying. So I just feel like I fly all the time. And I don't know, I like going to different places in Alaska and like seeing different communities and stuff. I think it's really fun.
1: So for the past few months, Clifton has been at the air station twice a week. While she initially was interested in commercial aviation, she's eager to explore every path toward becoming a pilot.
3: My brother is a Marine, and my stepdad, he was also a Marine. I have family that's been in the military before, so I'm just interested in learning more about that, or like what they do, to see if I would want to go into the Coast Guard.
4: We've got a 5-point harness on this, so you'll have your buckle here, your two lap belts, your shoulder harnesses up here.
1: Back at the hangar, flight mechanic Cameron Rex shows Clifton where she'll be sitting on their flight today and reviews the safety protocol, including what to do in the event of an emergency.
4: Yeah, we have a sterile cockpit, but if you see something that is an emergency, if you see something we don't, feel free to speak up. You know, maybe it's an eagle coming our way. The eagles don't really respect this. They don't understand there's other predators in the sky or bigger things than them. And, yeah, they'll be part of the crew in that sense.
5: All right.
4: Yeah. Crystal clear? Or
5: yeah.
4: Clearing up?
1: Then they're off. The next day, she tells me, first they flew over some familiar territory.
3: We flew over my house, so that was cool. Gotta see, like, I don't know, everything, it just looks so much different from up there, obviously.
1: Over the next 4 hours, they flew to Huna, Gustavus, and landed at the Cape Spencer Lighthouse. And Clifton's ease with being in the air was helpful because, as the crew told her, it's not unusual to get a touch of motion sickness on the first flight.
3: Obviously, flying in, like, the big jets, like Alaska Airlines, like it's completely different because it's just so much smaller. Luckily, I didn't get like motion sickness, which I thought I was going to. And like at the beginning, I was kind of like a little like, whoa, like because obviously it just feels different. But then I got used to it and I was fine.
1: Though it was overcast and a bit rainy, Clifton took everything in and got a lot out of it.
3: Like you couldn't really see the tops of the mountains so much, but yeah, you could still see like all the ocean and like the muskags and everything. Yeah, just to get to see everything just from a new perspective, I think is really cool.
1: So cool, she plans to go up in the Jayhawk again tomorrow. Reporting in Sitka, I'm Catherine Rose.

0: For many communities in rural Alaska, accessing fresh fruit can be challenging. Most of it is shipped in from out of state. But a program in Metlakatla, on Alaska's only native reservation, is looking to change that. As KRBD's Hunter Morrison reports, it's one way the small village is trying to combat food insecurity.
1: Near Metlakatla's boat harbor, Gotgeta Hike, the village's community garden champion, strolls past a row of shrubs and small trees, which rustle with the wind. She points in the direction of two plants closest to the shoreline.
2: And then those two down on the end, I believe, are cherry.
3: And when were these ones planted?
2: These were planted last year.
1: The soon-to-be budding cherry trees were brought to the village as part of its community food forest project. That's an initiative that incorporates fruit-bearing trees and bushes into the village's public landscapes. So far, Hike says about 50 plants have taken root around town, from the city's ballpark to the boat harbor.
2: In like the next 3 years, we hope to be able to give fruit back to the community.
1: The program comes after Metlakatla's tribal council passed a resolution a few years back that required all beautification efforts in the community to be edible. Not long after, the village received a 3-year grant from the U.S. Forest Service to fund the project. The grant is currently in its final year, but Hike is looking for other funding. She says the project has primarily worked with apple trees, but they've also planted plum and nectarine trees. The initiative also deals with plants native to the region, like raspberries, gooseberries, and Saskatoon berries. There's just one grocery store on the island, and the majority of the produce comes from out of state.
2: I am hoping that the community utilizes this, and then it also inspires other communities to kind of do the same thing so that we don't have to rely on the lower 48 so heavily on our food.
1: Once the plants bloom, she says community members can harvest the fruit free of charge. All she asks is that it gets eaten.
2: It's astounding how much food gets wasted, and it's really a shame.
1: To Hike's knowledge, there are no similar open harvest projects in Alaska. Reporting in Metlakatla, I'm Hunter Morrison.
0: And that's all for this edition of Alaska News Nightly. If you missed any of tonight's stories, we're online at alaskapublic.org and wherever you get your podcasts. We had reports tonight from Liz Ruskin in Anchorage, Eric Stone and Alex Solomon in Juneau, Avery Elfelt in Haines, Catherine Rose in Sitka, and Hunter Morrison in Metlakatla. Our audio engineer is Crystal Hyde, Kirsten Dobroth is our producer, and I'm Casey Grove. Good night.

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3: In Los Angeles, I'm Kai Rizdahl. It is Monday today. Somehow it is the 1st of June. Good as always to have you along, everybody. We are going to learn over the next, 4 days in this economy, a whole lot about the state of the American labor market. The April jolts will be upon us tomorrow. That's the job openings and labor turnover survey from the Bureau of Labor Statistics. We'll get first-time claims for unemployment benefits on Thursday. That is not an A-list indicator, but it can give us some good context. And then Friday, the biggie, non-farm payrolls is what the BLS calls it. The jobs report is what the rest of us say. And it will include, among a whole lot of interesting data, how much people are getting paid. That's all the more relevant now, because back in April, inflation outpaced wage growth for the first time in 3 years. Daniel Ackerman gets us going with what's what with worker wages.
4: Of course, everyone wants their pay to keep up with inflation. But Lujaina Abdelwahed, head of economic research at Revelio Labs, says there's a tough reality in the labor market right now.
5: Workers aren't in a very good negotiating position.
4: She says there just aren't a ton of job openings.
5: For like 2 years consistently, the hiring and separation rates are going down and down. So if there aren't that many opportunities for workers, then it's going to be really hard for them to try to negotiate a pay increase.
4: That's a very different situation from the inflation spike of 2021 and 22, says Betsy Stevenson, a labor economist at the University of Michigan. Back then, workers could pretty much demand whatever pay they wanted to deal with rising prices.
6: The number of job openings swamped the number of people looking to change jobs. Basically, anybody who wanted to change jobs could. And, you know, it was really one of the most dynamic periods I've ever seen in the U.S. labor market.
4: And all that job switching meant workers came out ahead.
6: They saw huge wage gains from those job changes that they made.
4: But rapid wage growth was one factor that helped push inflation even higher. And since then, says Ron Hetrick, principal economist at Lightcast,
7: we have thrown water on this economy to try to cool it down.
4: Most critically, the Fed raised interest rates. Higher tariffs have also just increased economic uncertainty, says Hetrick.
7: That has made the desire to hire much lower than it would have been in 21 and 22.
4: Still, the unemployment rate is at a relatively healthy 4.3%, says Michelle Meyer, chief economist at the MasterCard Economics Institute. The problem is,
8: you're not seeing as much churn in the workforce.
4: And less movement means fewer opportunities for pay bumps. Meyer says how much that matters will depend on how long the current inflation spike lasts. I'm Daniel Ackerman for Marketplace.
3: Wall Street to start the week. Tell me there's a disconnect between the markets and the news. Without telling me there's a disconnect between the markets and the news, I'll go first. Equities today, that's stocks, record highs. Oil up 4.5% to 5.5%, depending on which benchmark you like. Think about it. We'll have the details when we do the numbers.

0: Jobs and job data, as it happens, come in all varieties. And we're going to look at manufacturing right now. Manufacturing, which was in a slump last year, due in part to the president's on-again, off-again tariffs, is growing pretty nicely right now, thank you very much. Factory production, new orders, imports, and exports, all of them up. Manufacturing jobs, though, not so much. Factory payrolls are still contracting. It is 32 months in a row now that that's been happening. What gives, you ask? Here's Marketplace's Mitchell Hartman.
1: The data from the Institute for Supply Management is clear. The manufacturing sector has been expanding now for the past 5 months, and May was stronger than April. But executives remain hesitant to go all in and hire more workers, says ISM survey chair Susan Spence, because there's still so much unknown about tariffs and war and inflation.
2: When things are uncertain, you don't invest in capital equipment and you don't hire people, because it's very costly to hire and train, and you don't want to have to lay off people if your order book goes the wrong way.
1: And Spence says hiring managers are stressed out. They're telling her,
2: we're not being allowed to backfill people that are leaving, and it's getting really, really hard for those remaining.
1: The uptick in manufacturing is at least good for workers' paychecks, but not great for those looking to get hired, says University of New Orleans labor economist Ali Bustamante.
3: We're seeing a jobless manufacturing rebound. A lot of firms, they're investing more in machines, more in overtime, expanding shifts, and we are probably going to see that in higher productivity per worker.
1: Now, remember, President Trump's tariffs were supposed to give domestic producers a competitive edge, leading to reshoring and more manufacturing jobs. But Bustamante says that hasn't happened.
3: The first year and a half of these tariffs during the second Trump administration, we can say pretty unequivocally there hasn't been an employment rebound in manufacturing.
1: Michael Gritton sees all this playing out in Louisville, where he runs Kentuckiana Works, the regional workforce development agency. Last year,
4: in manufacturing, we lost 2,700 jobs across the region.
1: Local manufacturers like GE Appliances and Ford are planning to expand in the coming year.
4: Output for manufacturing is going to keep going up.
1: But he doesn't expect a lot of net jobs to be added because AI and automation are doing more and more of the work. I'm Mitchell Hartman for Marketplace.

0: My colleague David Brancaccio did a series a number of years ago called Robots Ate My Job. And then a couple of years later, he did a series called Robot Proof Jobs. This next story is kind of a hybrid. Forget artificial intelligence for a second and what it is and will do to the labor market. On some college campuses, actual robots are, metaphorically anyway, hiring students, teaching those students, and in some cases, rerouting their careers. Julia Picard has the story.
1: 5 years ago, robotics company Starship rolled out 20 food delivery robots at Oregon State University in Corvallis. Today, close to 80 of the bots do 1,000 deliveries a day. They look like motorized storage bins on six wheels with a bright orange flag sticking out of the top, making them easy to spot on campus. I'm on the trail of one of them.
2: Hey there, I'm Sunshine, and I'm delighted to be here with your delivery.
1: Where some students might have once delivered for DoorDash and Grubhub, they now work as attendants and technicians for the robot fleet.
2: Seize the day, my friend.
1: Scott McCurdy was studying business management at Northern Arizona University when his roommate told him about Starship.
3: But he kind of approached me and said, hey, there's a new robotics company coming to campus focusing on food delivery.
1: The opportunity proved to be so valuable, it changed the entire course of his education. McCurdy, a self-avowed hands-on learner, left college after sophomore year to join Starship.
3: They allowed me to go on launch trips where I launched Oregon State University, Arizona State University, and assisted with some of the mapping that goes around campuses as well.
1: Starship and other robotics companies like Robot.com and Austin-based AVRide are quietly turning campuses into real-world training grounds. According to Starship, about two-thirds of its student hires are pursuing engineering or computer science degrees. Jacob Olson is one of them. The nuclear engineering student says his experience working hands-on as a fleet attendant gave him insight for his work with a professor studying robots to detect radiation.
4: I was basically integrating a robot with a radiation detector and being able to model a room and detect the radiation around it.
1: 5 years ago, Starship product engineer Marcus Hall was majoring in computer and electrical engineering at Oregon State. He was designing an autonomous delivery platform when COVID hit. While classes were paused, Hall noticed a robot technician job for Starship on campus.
5: This is a perfect fit because I'm interested in robotics. I've always worked in that sort of space.
1: Hall got the job and quickly found that even though class had taught him design principles, he was now seeing how they are stress tested in the real world.
5: If you get to build it to full fruition, you would see, your machine driving around, how it interacts with the foliage, with the roads, with the people.
1: Oregon State robotics professor Ross Hatton says the more hands-on time engineering students get with robots, the better. But he cautions that learning how an existing robot operates isn't the same as having the knowledge to build one yourself.
6: It very much speaks to the idea of being someone who has done something versus someone who is doing something.
1: Hatton says that the base layer of learning for students who might one day build their own robots is still tinkering in labs, robotics clubs, and internships. Still, he finds it beneficial for students to witness a viable robotics company in action.
6: It's still a very young field, and so seeing a successful company able to go through and deal with the whole monetization tree of building out from there is something that's really exciting to see.
1: Starship now operates in more than 60 colleges where students are learning to fix robots and maybe launch their careers. In Corvallis, Oregon, I'm Julia Picard for Marketplace.

0: Speaking of deliveries, as we kind of were, they don't usually come to mind when you're talking dollar stores. Turns out, though, they are becoming more of a thing, dollar deliveries are. Dollar Tree announced last week its customers can now get their purchases delivered with DoorDash. And you can get your stuff delivered from the other two big dollar store chains as well. That would be Family Dollar and Dollar General, in case you're confused. This caught our eye because the dollar discounters are supposed to offer value, right? But you tack delivery fees on top of that. Is there still a deal being had? Marketplace's Stephanie Hughes is on the dollar store beat for us today.
1: Today, I opened up the DoorDash app and did some shopping at the Dollar Tree a couple miles from my house in Baltimore.
2: We need like a sippy cup for the baby. $1.25 for two is pretty good.
1: I also bought some snacks, toilet paper. The total bill was $5.25. Definitely a deal. Fees added another $6.48, plus the tip, and I ended up paying more to have the stuff delivered than for the actual stuff. It arrived in about 20 minutes.
3: Thank you.
1: David Smith, my Dasher, says a lot of his deliveries these days are from dollar stores. I talked to him on my breezy front stoop.
4: It's convenient. You might be at work, and you can't leave the house, but you need these items. And if I can pay DoorDash $6, $7 to bring me everything that I need, why not?
1: Smith doesn't get stuff delivered himself, but he says his wife does it all the time.
4: And I'm a Dasher laying watching TV beside her. Just tell me to go get it. I'll go get it, but she said, I don't want to bother you. You need your rest. So.
1: And dollar store customers need delivery. Brian Eshelman is with Alex Partners. He's done some consulting for Dollar Tree in the past.
5: They have customers that in the urban and suburban environments are less likely to have access to a car. And so having this kind of delivery service is a good service for them.
1: He also says in-store purchases may be in cash and are kind of anonymous.
5: This allows these retailers to have a better visibility to what their shoppers are actually shopping for.
1: Being on these delivery apps gives dollar stores a chance to be discovered by new customers, says Natalie Cutler, who follows retail trends for the advisory firm BDO.
6: Historically, they can only reach the consumer when the consumer comes into the store. By offering a delivery service, this creates a whole new revenue stream for them.
1: Cutler says there's something kind of democratizing about being able to get discount goods delivered. Basically, whether people have less money or more money, sometimes convenience is something they're willing to pay for. In Baltimore, I'm Stephanie Hughes from Marketplace.

0: coming up.
1: Right now, my main role is to be a good mom, you know, and watch my son grow up.
0: While running a business on the side. But first, let's do the numbers. Dow Industrial's up 46 points today, about a 10%, 51,078. The NASDAQ added 114 points, 0.4%, 27,086. The S&P 500 ticked up 19 points, 0.25%, 7,599 right there. Manufacturing was Mitchell's assignment today. Caterpillar, right, big manufacturer there. Ticker symbol CAT, down 1.2%. Parker Hannifin, which makes everything from adhesives to valves, tumbled 2.5%. Dollar Tree sank 4.4%. Dollar General reports earnings tomorrow, by the by, subtracted 0.6%. DoorDash up 3.4%. 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

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It's an earworm, isn't it? 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
1: This is Marketplace. I'm Kai Rizdal. We have covered many a food trend on this program, a lot of them having to do with more people focusing on their health. I'm thinking cottage cheese. We did beans also. Just the other day, people wanting so much protein right now, there is a shortage in the offing. There is, though, another new entry on the list of foods that Americans want more of. Honey. Alina Peng wrote about it in Bloomberg the other day. Welcome to the program.
2: Thanks for having me.
1: This is, it seems to me, as many things are, a supply-demand story. So first of all, what's up with Americans and honey right now? We're eating more of it.
2: Yes, absolutely. So overall, U.S. sweetener consumption is relatively flat. But when we look at honey in particular, that has jumped up quite a bit. And that's being fueled by sort of a combination of trends. So honey sort of benefits from this healthy halo. It has simple ingredients and it has antioxidants. On the other side, just from a pure flavor standpoint, there's a lot of interest in spicy sweet flavors, and so hot honey in particular is sort of on everything nowadays.
1: Yeah, I never understood the hot honey thing, but I guess that's a whole different interview. Okay, so that was the demand side. Let's talk supply here. You know, we did a thing on the program a number of years ago about honeybees, how we thought they were all dying out, but not really, and where are we now with bees and actually getting honey?
2: Yeah, supply is where I think it gets really interesting. So U.S. production is actually way down. You're right that a few years ago, there was this whole thing about the Save the Bees campaign.
1: Right.
2: And the industry is still sort of struggling with that same parasitic varroa destructor, is what it's called. Very scary name.
1: Yes.
2: Some of those mites have seemed to develop some resistance to the industry's most widely used pesticide. Mm. The other thing that's sort of disincentivizing honey production is just the overall fact that beekeepers in the U.S. make most of their money from pollination. And they can do both pollination and honey production at the same time, and they do. But the requirements for both of those markets are a little bit different.
1: Okay. There's actually a lot to unpack in there, which I never thought I'd say about the honey market, but here goes. Number one, production. Where are we getting our honey then? Are we importing now?
2: Yes, we are importing a lot more honey. Some of the top producers are India, Argentina, and Brazil. So we are getting a lot more imports to fill that gap.
1: Okay. And then the pollination thing. Why is it that beekeepers can make more money pollinating, as it were, than growing honey? I guess you don't grow honey, but you know what I mean.
2: Yeah. Pollination is just so crucial for, the U.S. food supply system. And so it's the case especially in California, a lot of the farmers there will pay beekeepers to move their hives to California for the season. On the honey side, it's hard because as imports flow in, prices essentially get dragged down. Because if you're a beekeeper, you're usually not selling that honey direct to the farmer market for premium. You're right. Probably selling it to like a large scale commercial processor who may also be buying from India and Argentina and other places. And so therefore you're going to end up getting less money for it.
1: Right. So how does this, because they always do eventually balance out supply, demand and price, right? How does this eventually balance out? Because you know, it might get crystallized and kind of looking gross, but you can keep honey in your cabinet forever, right?
2: Yeah. Honey doesn't expire. It can be stored for quite a bit. And so that's helped companies like Mike's Hot Honey, for example, in terms of like sort of hedging against that commodity exposure. They can procure more when the market is good. And there's some hope that like the higher demand will sort of help right size the situation.
1: Yeah.
2: And that if you as consumers keep paying up for honey and keep buying honey, that might incentivize more investment in the domestic industry. And we're seeing private equity players like Sweet Harvest Foods
1: get private equity
2: involved
1: in the
2: industry.
1: Honey industry?
2: Yes. So they figure if they can invest the right amount in processing and in research, that could be a good opportunity for them.
1: Could be. Private equity is everywhere. Alina Peng at Bloomberg, thank you so much for your time. I really appreciate it.
2: Thank you.

0: Mexico and the United States wrapped up their first round of negotiations over revisions to the USMCA last week. That's the NAFTA replacement that President Trump insisted on during his first term. No Canada in those talks last week, I should tell you. Negotiations are scheduled to pick back up later this month. But while the two governments work on the future of that trade agreement, the bilateral U.S.-Mexico economic relationship just keeps chugging along. And that brings us to today's installment of our series, My Economy.
1: Hi, my name is Cynthia Vicente. I am from Bellflower, California.
2: Mi nombre es Rufina Gutierrez. Y nuestro negocio se llama de Zapotec Weaver.
1: Yes, so what my mom said is that she is the founder of the Zapotec Weavers. And I am co-founder of the textile business, the Zapotec Weavers.
2: Mi idea fue de ayudar a mi familia con la pandemia, pues...
1: Okay, so what my mom was saying here, the reason why we started the business was to help my family back home, and they are always in my mind. So once the pandemic came, there was no income, so I asked my daughter Cynthia to help me start this business for my family and with them. When I was younger, I was an artisan myself, and it's what I used to do as a living. I used to help my dad dye the wool and clean the wool. And so it's very important to me to preserve this and to help my family out. My mom's like brothers, sisters, cousins from Oaxaca who are artisans. They weave handbags such as like satchel bags, crossbodies, and rugs. So we basically represent their work. The smallest bag will start at $85 and it'll go up to $285, whereas our rugs start from $150 and they will go up to thousands. Let me explain the situation in Oaxaca. So the homes there are made out of bricks, and normally it starts with like just one really little small room. And recently they've been able to construct, like rebuild their homes and add more rooms and second floors. And so that has a lot to do with us because we provide that work for them and sell their pieces, and that money goes back home to them. And so right now, my cousin, he actually just had a baby, and this baby is really fortunate because, you know, he's growing up with toys and new clothes and a crib, and he has things that my cousin never had in the past. So I'm a first-time mom. I gave birth to Clyde last year in May, so he just turned one. He's right here in this playpen and with grandma now because he wants to cry. He's coming right now. It's the reason why I kind of had to like go part-time, because I don't want to miss a single moment. And thankfully, my mom is here to help me out with that. So she's the one who does our pop-ups, or she helps me ship stuff sometimes. And hopefully not too far, we'll be able to resume full-time to the Zapotec Weavers. But right now, my main role is to be a good mom, you know, and watch my son grow up. And I really hope to share this project with him one day.
0: Cynthia Vicente and her mom, Rufina Gutierrez. Also, little baby Clyde, too. Cynthia and Rufina run the Zapotec Weavers. They're based in Anaheim, California. Take a sec, would you? Let us know what's going on. Marketplace.org/myeconomy.

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1: This final note on the way out today. Should you be looking for a high-dollar initial public offering to get in on? First of all, retail investors virtually never get in on the ground floor of those big IPOs, so there's that caveat emptor and all that. But also, Anthropic said today it has filed the first sets of paperwork it needs to do to go public if it does beat OpenAI to the capital markets. And OpenAI is thinking about it anytime soon. It would be a big deal, whoever goes first, first mover advantage and all. SpaceX, by the way, nominally a rocket company, but also a hodgepodge of other Elon Musk stuff, is expected to start trading round about June the 12th. Amir Babawi, Caitlin Esch, John Gordon, Noya Carr, Steve Mullis, and Stephanie Seek are the Marketplace editing staff. Kelly Silvera is the news director. And I'm Kai Rizdal. We will see you again tomorrow, everybody.

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1: 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And I will be your host this evening, Ginger. And it is Monday, June the 1st, 6:58 p.m. We're going to get to bush lines, information lines, weather, and other matters. So stay tuned.

0: song came to Joshua Ray Walker.
1: Okay. Let's see. We've got bush lines for, let's see, not a bush line. We have a ride line. Nope. We have a lost and found. Okay, there it is. If the person who lost your Bluetooth JBL speakers, that's a question mark, on Highland Drive and left a sign at the first driveway, please call 907-299-5726 daytimes. If you haven't found them, we can post it again on KBBI's bush lines and information lines so you can reach a wider range of the community. So do that. I think somebody was running a race or something on Highland, and the sign is in my driveway. So I need that moved, and I would appreciate it. There's nothing in the job line or critter line, and bush lines and information lines can be heard weekdays at 9 a.m., 1 and 7 p.m., and on weekends at 10 a.m., 1 and 7 p.m. To add or remove anything, call 907-235-7721. And I'll be back in a moment with the weather.

starting with the tides. High tide was at 4:34 p.m., 16.3-foot tide. The low tide was at, it comes at 10:01 p.m., 44.33 feet. That's for Seldovia District Tides. Seward District Tides, low tide comes at 8:36 p.m., 3.48 foot. High tide is then at 2:31 p.m., 10.6. And Homer Sunrise Sunset, sunrise was at 4:58 a.m., sunset 11:10 p.m., total of 18 hours, 12 minutes of daylight, a gain of 3 minutes and 7 seconds. Sunrise tomorrow in Homer, 4:57 a.m. For Seward, sunrise was at 4:45 a.m. and will be sunset at 11:06 p.m. That's a total of 18 hours, 21 minutes of daylight, a gain of 3 minutes and 14 seconds. Sunrise tomorrow, 4:43 a.m. in Seward. For the weather, for Homer tonight, scattered showers mainly before 10 p.m. Cloudy with a low around 48. Northeast winds around 10 miles per hour. Tuesday, it will be mostly cloudy with a high near 62. East winds 5 to 10 miles per hour. In Seward tonight, rain is likely, mainly before 10 p.m. and low around 39. Southeast winds 10 to 15 miles per hour. Chance of precipitation at 80%. Tuesday, partly sunny with a high near 56. North winds around 5 p.m. And next, coastal waters forecast. This was from 3:51 p.m. Alaska Daylight Time, Monday, June the 1st. Synopsis for the North Gulf Coast and Kodiak waters. A strong front moves through the Gulf today. This front will become stationary over the southwestern Gulf and slowly weakens through Wednesday. So in Kachemak Bay tonight, northeast winds 20 knots, seas 3 feet. Tuesday, northeast winds 15 knots, becoming northwest 10 knots in the afternoon, seas at 2 feet. For Tuesday night, south winds 10 knots in the evening, becoming variable less than 10 knots with seas at 2 feet. Cook Inlet north of Calgon Island tonight, northeast winds 15 knots, seas 4 feet. Tuesday, northeast winds 20 knots, seas 4 feet. Tuesday night, northeast winds 15 knots and seas at 3 feet. Cook Inlet, Calgon Island to Point Beatty, small craft advisory through Tuesday. Tonight, northeast winds 25 knots, seas 5 feet. Tuesday, north winds 25 knots, seas at 6 feet. Tuesday night, north winds 20 knots, seas 5 feet. And Shelikoff Strait, gale warning through Tuesday. Tonight, northeast winds 45 knots and seas at 12 feet with rain. Tuesday, northeast winds 40 knots, seas 11 feet. Tuesday night, northeast winds 30 knots and seas 9 feet. And Barren Islands East, gale warning through Tuesday. Tonight, east winds 45 knots, seas 16 feet. Tuesday, northeast winds 35 knots, seas 15 feet. Tuesday night, northeast winds 25 knots, seas at 11 feet. And west of Barren Islands, including Kamischak Bay, gale warning tonight. Tonight, north

Cape clear to Gore Point out to 50 nautical miles. Gale warning tonight. Tonight in northeast winds, 35 knots, seas 12 feet. Tuesday, northeast winds, 25 knots, seas 12 feet. And Tuesday night, northeast winds, 15 knots, seas at 11 feet. Okay, let me see what is in here for us this evening that I need to read. This is Monday. Okay, that's me with Rhythm World. So 7 and 9, I'm hosting. And there's still time for vendors to apply for this year's concert on the lawn. 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Volunteers will get free admission to the concert. 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Okay, well, my name is Ginger, and I am going to do all kinds of music with starting with Elton John. So let's get started. Thank you for tuning in, and I'll be with you until 9 o'clock. 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

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I'm your host, Ginger, and this is Monday, June the 1st. In that set, I started out with some oldies. Well, not so old with Cold Heart, but that was from the Lockdown Sessions, Elton John and Dua Lipa. We heard from the Doobie Brothers, Listen to the Music. Chilled Sunday was the album. Going Back to Never Going Back Again, Rumors with Fleetwood Mac, and Eagles from 1972, Peaceful, Easy Feeling. And then Dusty in Memphis. Dusty Springfield was from the UK, and that was her tune, Son of a Preacher Man. Okay, I'm just doing a few oldies, and then I'm going to mix it up and do some soul and different genres. So I am charging ahead. Here we go. 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

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It's 7:58 p.m. and in Seward, same time, 88.1 FM Seward. This is the song list that I played last. It was from starting with the Ultimate Bee Gees doing Staying Alive, then Calvin Harris and Rag & Bone Man called Lovers in a Past Life. And we heard from the Bamboos from Australia doing Afterglow off their album This Is How You Do It. And then Chicago in the Park, Saturday in the Park. And it was a 2022 remaster. We heard from The Sacred Souls off the same titled album, Easier Said Than Done. We heard from Young Holt Unlimited, Sulfur Strut, Michael Jackson Off the Wall album, Rock With You, and Bobby Caldwell doing What You Won't Do for Love off the same titled album. Okay, let's see what I have for weather. In Homer tonight, it will be scattered showers mainly before 10 p.m. Of course, that happens when I just washed my car. Cloudy with a low around 48, northeast winds around 10 miles per hour. Tuesday, mostly cloudy with high near 62, east winds 5 to 10 miles per hour. In Seward, rain tonight mainly before 10 p.m., low around 39, southeast winds 10 to 15 miles per hour, chance of precipitation at 80%. And Tuesday, partly sunny with a high near 56, north winds around 5 miles per hour. And if you're going to Anchorage today or tonight, isolated showers before 1 a.m. with a low around 47, southeast winds 5 to 15 miles per hour, becoming north after midnight. Winds could gust as high as 20 miles per hour. And Tuesday, mostly sunny with a high near 65, north winds around 5 p.m. Okay, let me get back to the music, and I'm going to put in a little fill thing in case I can't find it. Okay, here we go.

Okay, here comes some music, and we just heard an out play of Move On Up, Delvon Lamar Organ Trio. Now we're going to hear from Natalie Wood, Natalie Cole, who is Nat King Cole's daughter. All right, here we go.

0: 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You're tuned in to Rhythm World, and I'm your host, Ginger, for most Monday nights when there's not a city council meeting or sometimes a holiday. So you're tuned in to KBBI AM 890, Homer, and 88.1 FM in Seward. Monday, June the 1st. Got a clean slate here. Okay, I started off with Let's Take Our Time, Duran Jones and the Indications, and Aaron Frazier, on the artist on that newest tune, Let's Take Our Time, with their album Flower Moon. Then I did one with, her name is Love, L-O-V, doing J-O-S, a single. Indigenous women really like this artist, and I do too. And then Active Child from the single Cruel World. And we heard from Al Green, To Love Somebody. And the last tune was Mary Ella from Kung Bin and Leon Bridges. And I'm sorry if I massacre the name. It's from Texas, Texas Moon. And the artists, there's only three of them. They're really amazing. It kind of gives me, it sounds a little bit dreamy, I think. Okay, next we're going to hear from, I'll start off with Matt Kearney and Times Like This, featuring Devon Gilfillian. Here we go.
1: Everybody's trying to say what's on their mind, but somebody's gotta stay.

It's 8:57 p.m. and you've been tuned in to Rhythm World. And it's Monday, June the 1st. I've been your host, Ginger Van Wagner. And we heard at the beginning of the set, times like these. Let's see. Times Like These featuring Devin Gilfillian off of the album with, it's a single, I guess. Joe Bonamassa doing Shake This Ground from Breakthrough. St. Paul and the Broken Bones, Change Alive, off the same titled St. Paul and the Broken Bones. Then Ben Harper and the Innocent Criminals. This goes back away and it is currently very true. Finding Our Way, Call It What It Is. Then from Lady Gaga and Bruno Mars, Die With a Smile off the single. Jelly Roll, I Am Not Okay off the single. Done was This Is My Country from Groove in the Face of Adversity. And this last tune, Ghost of Yist. The album is Cook off the jazz group, funk group, Lettuce, L-E-T-T-U-C-E. Okay, we've got just another minute and we'll be joining the Many Moods of Ben Vaughn. And I'll say goodnight and be switching over. Thank you so much for listening in. And I appreciate the calls and messages. All right. Good evening.

Hello, music lovers, and welcome to The Many Moods of Ben Vaughn. I'm your host, Ben Vaughn, coming to you once again through the miracle of radio, the modern miracle of FM radio. And it's really great to be here on the air, in stereo, on the FM dial, or your device of choice. And we're very happy to have you here with us. And we are broadcasting, like we usually do, from the Relay Shack in Parts Unknown, USA. We're centrally isolated here in the middle of nowhere in the Relay Shack, surrounded by boxes of records, CDs, 45s, we have 8-track tapes. We got all kinds of stuff laying around here, and I can't wait to play some of this music for you. We span many decades, many styles, and many moods on this show. And I have a list here of genres we're going to try to get to during this hour. We have blues, easy listening, gospel, California hippie rock, doo-wop, country, Oklahoma rock and roll, British pop, R&B, and much, much more. And we also have a few special features we're going to get to. We have a recording by a 16-year-old Billy Preston. Oh, man, a great organ instrumental by him. And we also have a soul record that was released twice under two different names, 4 years apart. Plus, Freddie Cannon sings The Doors, backed up by the Strawberry Alarm Clock. Yes, all this and more during the next hour. So sit back, settle in, relax, get comfortable. This is The Many Moods of Ben Vaughn, and we're going to start with a song that was number one in 1968. Love is Blue by Paul Mauriat and his orchestra, here on The Many Moods.

Yes, if you are a Many Moons listener, you know that we play that song quite often. Only a few weeks ago, I think we played it. Steve Harley and Cockney Rebel with Make Me Smile. And before that, we heard a tune that was covered by Cream back in the 60s, Cat Squirrel by Dr. Ross. And we started that set off with Paul Mauriat and his orchestra with Love is Blue. I'm Ben Vaughn. This is the Many Moods of Ben Vaughn that you're tuned into. And we're going to play a record right now by a 16-year-old Billy Preston. 1963 was the year. This is a really great organ instrumental called Greasy, parts 1 and 2. Here's Billy Preston.

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Every time I start to love me, she bring eyesight to the blind. I know her daddy got some money, I can tell by the way she walk. 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

Marianne Faithful sings Tim Hardin. Hang On to a Dream, and before that we heard Eyesight to the Blind by Mose Allison, and we started that set off with Billy Preston from 1963. Queued up and ready to go, we have a soul record that was recorded twice under two different names, 4 years apart. This and more when we return with The Many Moods of Ben Vaughn.

0: Coming to you across the airwaves, these are the many moods of Ben Vaughn. And now, here's your host, Ben Vaughn.
1: All right, we are back. Welcome back. And the Many Moods is in syndication. We're on in a bunch of different places, and we thank all of you for making that happen. And to show our appreciation right now, here is Mahalia Jackson.

0: Now what should we do?
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0: Roll on.
1: Have a singer in the choir, and she won't sing right. Tell me what we gonna do.
0: Now what should we do?
1: Let

Serge Gainsbourg from 1959, some movie music from a film called Watering Mouth. I don't know if that movie ever made it to America, but boy, oh boy. Serge Gainsbourg. And before Serge Gainsbourg, we heard Nick Drake from his album Five Leaves Left with Riverman. And we started that set off with Let the Church Roll On by Mahalia Jackson from 1956. I'm Ben Vaughn. This is The Many Moods of Ben Vaughn. We are here in the Relay Shack in Parts Unknown, USA. This is a broadcast from the middle of nowhere. And in the Relay Shack, we're surrounded by boxes of records, CDs, 45s. We have 8-track tapes. We got all kinds of stuff laying around here. And we have a 45 right now on Cap Records, K-A-P-P, by a group called Love Potion from 1968. But our research team here in the Relay Shack soon discovered that this recording was previously released 4 years before on Co-Ed Records by the Joy Tone. Same recording, two different names, two different labels. I guess the producer never stopped believing that this song should be a hit. This is called This Love, here on The Many Moods.

It's really hard to believe that that was a top 40 hit, but it was. J.J. Cale from 1972 featuring Mack Gaydon on slide guitar. Crazy Mama, some laid-back rock and roll from Oklahoma, and also from Oklahoma, and also a top 40 hit, God, Love, and Rock and Roll by Tea Garden and Van Winkle. And before God, Love, and Rock and Roll, we heard Moby Grape with 805. Coming up after the break, Freddie Cannon sings The Doors, backed up by the Strawberry Alarm Clock. This and more when we return with the Many Moods of Ben Vaughn.

0: Don't touch that dial. 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
1: Oh, yes, we are back. Welcome back to the show. We know you have other entertainment options, and we thank you for choosing the many moods. Yes, we do. Okay, we're going to hear a great doo-wop record now. I guess it's doo-wop, rhythm and blues, vocal harmony, whatever you want to call it. The Cadillacs with Speedo. Boom, boom.

The Beatles, spelled B-E-A-T-L-E-S. Yes, not to be confused with the bug. That was I'll Be Back by The Beatles, and before that we heard Lee Hazlewood with That Old Freight Train, and we started that set off with The Cadillacs and Speedo. I'm Ben Vaughn. This is The Many Moods of Ben Vaughn, and if you like what you hear, the show is now available as a podcast on an internet near you. Wherever you get your podcasts, we are there. And we thank KCDZ in Joshua Tree, California, for putting these shows up on the information superhighway for you to download and enjoy and listen to again. Relive the magic. And we also have a social media presence of sorts. We're on Instagram and Facebook. So if you see us up there, take a moment to like us. Really, really like us. All right. It's time to hear Freddie Boom Boom Cannon, one of the greatest rockers of all time, cover The Doors, backed up by the Strawberry Alarm Clock. Yes, this actually happened. And Ed King, later of Lynyrd Skynyrd, is on lead guitar on this. A lot going on here. 20th Century Fox by Freddie Cannon and the Strawberry Alarm Clock.

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Some men drink juices from the vine. 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

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Old Macon, Georgia, right around noontime. 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

0: find you have absolutely found yourself a friend. 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It's percolating. And it's just like music from a band. 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
1: Dave Dudley, the truck driver's friend, singing a very early Tom T. Hall song, Coffee, Coffee, Coffee. And before that, we heard Lulu from the Two Star with Love album with Rattler. And we started that set off with Freddie Cannon and the Strawberry Alarm Clock. Well, folks, that just about does it. We have run out of time here in the Many Moods of Ben Vaughn. We got to go. We got to get out of here. The show is produced by Charles Tobias, engineered by Kevin Jarvis. Our announcer is Smith Harrison, and I'm your host, Ben Vaughn. Thank you so much for listening. Come back and visit us again right here in the Relay Shack. We'll be waiting for you. Until then, arrivederci, auf Wiedersehen, adios, au revoir, aloha, and goodbye. See you.

Hello and welcome to another new edition of the International Americana Music Show. My name is Michael Park, and this week, looking at the playlist before me, I can't help but think of the numbers 3, 2 and 1. Some other things jump out at me as well, but as I started with the list last week, I will forego mentioning those for now and instead offer you my thanks for tuning in and get our journey started before I explain those numerical connections with a song especially for those listening over the airwaves.

One of the many joys of presenting a radio show on which I get to pick the songs, and songs by artists from all over the world that other programmes with set playlists or a focus only on American bands and singers don't have the time to explore, is that I have the privilege of hearing songs and getting to play them for you that you and I may never otherwise get the chance to hear. And that is one of the great things about radio, which was the title of that song, which came out way back in 2012 by Northern Irish singer-songwriter Tony Villiers. And I will be playing a song that Tony released a few years after that one with his band The Villains on a future seasonal programme. But for now, let me just tell you that you can find that song on his solo album, Thin Wild Mercury. And also, let me welcome you once again to this week's edition of the International Americana Music Show and remind you that I'm your humble host, Michael Park, who, when I mentioned 3, 2, and 1 at the very start of the programme, now thinks that I could or perhaps should have mentioned 4, or rather the Fab 4, as this is a new song by one of them.

0: unlikely to have the impact that any records that he made with the Beatles ever did, and I'm sure he hasn't even been trying to. But that was Ringo Starr in a song from his latest solo album, Long, Long Road. Presumably not a winding one as well. But if we shift our attention to the number two now, these next two songs are the reason that I made reference to that number earlier, but not because these are two songs together. It's more to do with names. And the first of them is Logan Richard.
1: Every summer turns to autumn.

Now, it's not that unusual for me to play back-to-back artists who come from the same country, and those two you just heard are both from Canada, but it is unusual for me to play back-to-back artists who are from the same country and share the same first name, in this case, Logan. And if that wasn't enough, they both happen to be represented by the same publicist, who was also called Logan. No, that bit isn't true. Their publicist is actually called Beth. She does represent them both, though, and she is fantastic, one of Canada's finest and kindest. I do love the name Logan, and I will share a wee piece of trivia with you here, and that is that I thought of naming my son Logan, but my wife said that Logan Park sounded like a place or an airport, and I kind of agree, so we went with Connor. But the parents of the two Logans that you just heard had no such conflicts. Logan Richard was the first of them, and Logan Stats the second. Logan Richard has just released the deluxe version of his now year-old album Character Traits, with some new songs and new versions of existing songs on it. And the song that I played, Yet to Let Me Down, is one of his new ones, a co-write with his friend Isabel Sampson. And singing with him on that song is Emily McClellan. And then it was Logan Stats that you just heard, and his new single Rainwater and Whiskey, two things us Scots know a lot about. Okay, to Spain now, and to the debut appearance on the programme for a Spanish singer-songwriter who has just released his debut solo single. This is Victor Partido.

Danny Widdicombe and the Wandering Stars from Australia, also new to the programme this week. And that was their mellow song Blue Sky Lullaby from their new album One Note at a Time, which is out now. Well, before it, with a song which is also out now, it was Victor Partido from Spain, who has recently been signed to Great Canyon Records, the premier roots-focused record label in Spain, and who will be releasing Victor's debut solo album when it's ready next year, I think. Now, this next song shares a connection to both of the ones you just heard, in that it has the word blue in its title, and it's by another Spaniard, sort of. Take a listen to this, and then we can have a chat about it afterwards.

0: and yet nothing resembles anything.
1: I think that is a gorgeous song, but one that I'm sure you may have strong opinions about. It is the second or third song of its type that I have played on the programme this year, all involving collaboration between humans, between musicians, and artificial intelligence. In this case, that song was written by Spaniard Oscar Ortega under the name Ho-E-He, one of 13 that he has written, but then used AI to write the melodies and, in this case, be the voice as well. Is that okay? Is it the future? Does it make a difference to whether you enjoy the song or not? I really like the voice and the lyrics and the melody of that track. And if I heard it, knowing nothing about it, I would want to hear more and know more. And then when I found out that this was not a singer that I could ever see live, then I don't have an answer for that. As I think I have said before, the cat is out of the bag when it comes to AI. Neither I nor you will ever get it back in. So all we can do is make up our minds as to how we want to use AI and have opinions about other people's use of it as well, be it to write job applications, edit emails, format news articles, plan holiday itineraries, or co-write songs. And people, musicians, will also write songs about artificial intelligence. Northern Irishman Foy Vance, his latest fantastic album, opens with a 9-minute song called AI. And while that is a bit too long of a song even for me to play on the programme, the track that closes Foy's album isn't. You know.

dramatic, sudden end to that song, which brings this first part of the programme to a less dramatic, less sudden end. Bathed in Light from the new album The Wake by Foy Vance, which I love, although not its cover, not my style of art, but maybe I'm just old, but still young enough to have put together today's playlist, and there are still 8 songs on it to play for you today, so I hope you may be able to stay tuned to hear them. You're listening to the International Americana Music Show. My name is Michael Park. So back to the music, into a 3-song block of upbeat songs, starting with this love song by Scottish band Elgin and the Marbles, which uniquely perhaps also offers up some thoughts on some conspiracy theories.

So those three songs are one of the reasons that I mentioned the number three at the very start of the programme today. And part of the reason is that I knew I wanted to play them back to back to back. But also because that last song by Jonas Brekke from Norway has a three-word title, but is written for some reason as one word, Starship Magic Pilot. I have no idea why, but if you want to see that all of the other songs on Jonas's 8-track album have spaces between the words in their titles and you want to hear them, then his album is called The Price of Progress. The song in the middle of those three was the new single by the Joel Plaskett Emergency, Fill in the Blanks, the first new release by the Canadians in 5 years, so welcome back to them. And they are doing a handful of gigs in their home country in July and August to mark the occasion. And then saying that it didn't matter if Elvis faked his death, it was Elgin and the Marbles from Scotland, and you will find that song of theirs on their loud and impressive debut album, The Sun Never Sets, which is out now. And so too is the brand new album by Canadian couple Whitehorse.

Another duo, although you may be forgiven for thinking that Ali Rowe, who that was, is the name of a solo artist. But no, Ali is Alice Fitzgerald and Rowe is Rowan Sizer, both from Australia. And that song, Tail Lights, is their first new one since they released their debut album towards the end of last year. Well, before them, a duo who last released an album 3 years ago, White Horse, married couple Luke Doucette and Melissa McClelland. And their new album is called All I Want Is All of It. And the song that I played from it was Pure Poetry. And their album is out now. Okay, time for something old and something new and something extra this week. The something new song comes from the new album released this week by Canadian Leroy Stagger, and I'm going to play a song from it called Fiddler's Daughter. Well, the something old track comes from a sensational now decade old album which has on it plenty of songs which feature the fiddle, as it's by Irish band Wee Banjo 3, who disbanded back in 2023. But one of the four members of Wee Banjo 3, don't ask, Enda Scahill, has since joined the Italian band Gadden, who I have never played on the programme. Until now.

three songs to end the programme with today. The Fiddler's Daughter by Leroy Stagger from his new album Pilgrimage. Happiness by Wee Banjo 3 from Ireland from their album String Theory. And We Can Shine by Italian band Gadden with that song of theirs opening that closing three-song block. Which leaves me with just enough time to say goodbye and thank you for tuning in on a radio perhaps or online on a different device. And I hope you may be able to join me again next week. But until then, this has been the International Americana Music Show, and my name's Michael Park. 3, 2, 1. Safe travels, everyone.

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That's a band called the Vibrans with The Breeze and I, starting this round of the Retro Cocktail Hour. This was a band that only made a couple of records, both 45s, in the early 1960s. Welcome to the Retro Cocktail Hour, where the music is all the time shaken, not stirred. I'm Daryl Brogdon, and you are now at the Underground Martini Bunker, the best place to be for the sounds of space-age pop and incredibly strange music. Coming up, there's Latin in the Horn on an album by Al Hirt and Lalo Schifrin. We'll hear the new exotic sounds of S-Wow, Vibezotica, and Holly Amber Church from the movie The Dawn of Tiki. Also, 101 Strings Go Latin, the Anita Kerr Quartet digs Mancini, and who doesn't? And we'll get another lesson in how to talk hip. Remember, there is no I in party, which is exactly why we always bring a crowd and zero responsibility. On the Retro Cocktail Hour,

Les Baxter and his orchestra with Carnival Merengue. It's from the album Jungle Jazz, 1959. And right here on the Retro Cocktail Hour. When this album came out, Billboard magazine said it would be a favorite of buffs and bugs. The bugs, I guess, are hi-fi bugs. Otherwise, you got a serious problem in your listening room. I'm Daryl Brogdon. Thank you for being here at the Underground Martini Bunker for another session of the Retro Cocktail Hour. Still to come, Martin Denny from the album Forbidden Island. Next, it's Don Tosti and his orchestra. He was an L.A. bass player who grew up in the Boyle Heights neighborhood, where among his pals were pianist Eddie Cano and singer Ray Vasquez. Don Tosti didn't record a lot as a leader, although he had a big hit in the late 40s with Pachuco Boogie, the first Latin tune to sell a million records. Here's Don with Black Satin.

That's Perez Prado and his orchestra, Jazz Me Blues, a tune that goes all the way back to the 1920s. In fact, it was first recorded in 1920. The Prado version came along as a single in 1953. Up ahead, the Retro Cocktail Hour continues with The Sound of Tiki by the band known as S-Wow, plus Holly Amber Church, and music from the movie The Dawn of Tiki. Now it's back to 1966 for the album Latin in the Horn by Al Hurt. I was never a huge Al Hurt fan, but this album, done with arranger and conductor Lalo Schifrin, is pretty fine. Schifrin's arrangements are sophisticated and fun, and Al Hurt's trumpet is wisely restrained. Here's Taboo on the Retro Cocktail Hour.

There's a new one by the band called SWOW. They're from Canada, and apparently SWOW means sometimes we only worry. Their music has a strong space age pop influence. We just heard Bronze Talisman from the album Sound of Tiki. Before that, on the Retro Cocktail Hour, That Old Black Magic, done by Harold Nicholas. He was one half of the legendary dance team, the Nicholas Brothers, and at some point in his career, he moved to Europe and worked as a singer. He's accompanied here by the Jimmy Walter Orchestra for a record made in 1959. And we heard the exotic sounds of Martin Denny on Les Baxter's Sim Sim. It's on the album Forbidden Island. It's the Retro Cocktail Hour with music from the dawn of Tiki coming up. But right now, here's another obscure tune, this one by the Luna Brothers Trio. I don't know much about the brothers. They seem to have made three singles in the early 60s and then vanished from the face of the earth. It's called Mozambique.

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The Retro Cocktail Hour with Holly Amber Church and the Hilo High Flyers with music from the movie The Dawn of Tiki. That's Rum Rhapsody. The Dawn of Tiki is a documentary about Don Beach, the guy who founded Don the Beachcombers and kind of started us all on the road to tiki culture. You're with me, Daryl Brogdon, and this is the Retro Cocktail Hour on the air from right here at the Underground Martini Bunker. In this half hour, we'll hear from 101 Strings, the Anita Kerr Quartet's splendid album, We Dig Mancini, plus Buddy Collette and the Swingin' Shepherds. The Retro Cocktail Hour is right here every week at this same time on stations like KZUM, Salem, Oregon, WQLN, Erie, Pennsylvania, and on Four Corners Public Radio, serving listeners in Colorado, New Mexico, Utah, and Arizona. 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

0: That's a band called Vibezotica. They're from Raleigh, North Carolina, and their newest album is called Backyard Luau, which you can find at bandcamp.com. And from that album, we heard Hideaway. Well, you're at a sort of hideaway called the Underground Martini Bunker, safely below ground and safe from negative waves.
1: There you go, more negative waves.
0: Thank you so much for joining us. I'm Daryl Brogdon, and in this half hour, we'll hear Buddy Collette and the Swingin' Shepherds, the M-Squad Hollywood Soundtrack Quintet, and Ed Kooky Burns from 77 Sunset Strip. That is all ahead, so please keep it right here on the Retro Cocktail Hour. Now, here's one by 101 Strings. This was originally on the album Fire and Romance of South America. It's a tune composed by Monty Kelly. He wrote a lot of stuff for 101 Strings. This is Encanto del Caribe.

0: We've been talking about cool and its ramifications and how it applies to the hip scene. But maybe you could give us some examples now of the opposite of cool, uncool. Just exactly what is uncool?
1: Yeah, well, we have some thoughts on that. It's uncool to claim you used to room with Bird or that you have Bird's axe. You know, it's even less cool to ask, who is Bird? It's uncool to nod on the street corner waiting for the light to change. And it's uncool to let anybody know your uncle is a registered pharmacist. Uncool for the whole family. You know, it's uncool to buddy with a known fink. It's uncool to ask, where'd you get it? It's disastrously uncool to let friends use your pad as a forwarding address for packages from Mexico. You know, and it's uncool to ask, where'd you get it? And it is uncool to wear shades after sunset, you know, unless you should be wearing shades after sunset. You know, in which case it is uncool to take them off.

0: Mike, hello, baby.
1: Jimmy?
0: No, man, not Jim. This is him. Big D, little A, double D, O, O. Big Daddy-O.
1: Charlie?
0: Charlie? Help! This is the man. I had to pipe in on your wavelength because I'm shook. Like, I don't want to swing without you, baby. Like holy mackerel, kingfish.
1: And?
0: Be hip, baby, I'm jelly. Like I've had big eyes for you since we bopped at the hop. I mean, I get sounds when I think of you. Like sci-fi, boom dooby doo.
1: Sit.
0: Like no, baby. This is your love burger from the other AM. Man, it was a wig. So far out, like I'm still orbiting. Shazam.
1: Irwin?
0: No noise like that. Let me straighten you. The drive-in movie. On the backseat of my motorcycle. Wow, Chapiga. I mean, I thought you were driving. Cool, cool, cool.
1: Tony.
0: Baby, let me clue you. Like, you're my leader. Let's do a double gig. I know a crazy coffee pad where we can lose the word. This hut has a combo so far out, it's in.
1: You want to take me to an espresso place where they play modern music. Is that it?
0: You're hip. Now put on your face and let's join the race. Don't bug me. I'm nutty. Like I love you. Dig?
1: I guess it's all right. But who is this?
0: Marcia! Don't you know me? I'm your groove.
1: Marcia? But this isn't Marcia.
0: Is this Sunset 77777?
1: No, this is National 92600.
0: Uh-oh. Well, don't bug me with details, baby. It's my last dime. Just clue me where you live. This is me, Kooky.
1: Wow, crazy, huh?
2: The Retro Cocktail Hour. And that's Ed Burns, better known as Kooky, on TV's 77 Sunset Strip in the late 50s. With Like I Love You, featuring the big sound of Don Rauke and his orchestra. It's from 1959. Also, we heard a bit from How to Speak Hip. This is a comedy album featuring Del Close and John Brandt, 1961. The album is a takeoff on Language Learning Records, although here the language is that of the Beat Generation. And we had something called Tasty Dish, done by Buddy Collette and his Swingin' Shepherds. This was a combo featuring four, count them, four flutes. Buddy Collette, Paul Horn, Bud Shank, and Harry Clay. They only did two albums in the late 1950s, and they never toured, but this one comes from their debut album in 1958. And finally, we heard Mancini's Mr. Lucky theme, done by the Anita Kerr Quartet, on a fabulous album called We Dig Mancini. It won a Grammy Award for Best Performance by a Vocal Group in 1965, beating out the Beatles' Help album. I imagine that caused some talk. Well, like I said, this is the Retro Cocktail Hour, and I'm Daryl Brogdon. Thank you for joining us. Glad you could come to our party, which is on every week at this time, right here at the Underground Martini Bunker. There's more Mancini just ahead, but if you'd like to be in touch, I'd love to hear from you. My email is host@retrococktail.org.

0: 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You're on the Retro Cocktail Hour with Henry Mancini's Pink Panther theme. That's on the band's debut album, Live on the Sunset Strip. Thanks for another hang here at the Underground Martini Bunker, home of the Retro Cocktail Hour. I'm Daryl Brogdon, always glad to spend this time with you. 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

I'm John DiLiberto, and you're hearing echoes from PRX. There are some artists who have been CD of the Month favorites, but the ambient guitar duo Hammock may have the most, with 8 picks since 2007. Their latest is The Second Coming Was a Moonrise. It's an exploration of faith, hallucinogens, and memories.

Hammock from the new album, The Second Coming Was a Moonrise, the Echo CD of the month for June. Given a Christian background, that title has all kinds of portent, which I will explain later when I immerse you in this album and the Sour of Echoes.

You're hearing echoes from PRX, and I'm John DiLiberto. Hammock is the duo of Mark Bird and Andrew Thompson. They both play guitar, but that doesn't capture the sonic tableaus they create as Hammock. For over two decades, they have taken the influences of shoegaze, ambient music, Windham Hill Records, and post-rock to create their own distinctive sonic universe. We've been chronicling them since their 2005 debut, Canotic, and 8 out of their 15 proper studio albums have been Echoes CDs of the Month, beginning with Raising Your Voice, Trying to Stop an Echo in 2007. They've caught the attention of Sigur Rós's Junzi, and Ricky Gervais used a lot of their music in the soundtrack to his TV series, Afterlife. It seems like every one of their albums is some kind of statement on life, spirituality, death, loss, and longing. And The Second Coming Was a Moonrise continues that thread. I'll explain that title when I play the title track later on. But even if you don't know the impetus behind this music, you'll be captivated by the sound. Let's start with The Unsetting Sun. You can definitely hear the Cocteau Twins influence on this track with the delays and reverb.

Eric Hilton from his album A Sky So Close, and that came out of Johnny Fallout, The Pain and the Love Forgotten, from Cyberthereal 2. Unwed Sailor had a really interesting kind of post-rock band in that Tristezza Explosions in the Sky Zone. High Remembrance is their new album, and we heard Truest Sentence from that. Cigarettes After Sex proceeded with Twizzler, and they have a great line in there, Lips to a Twizzler. I just wonder what all those tweens' fathers think when they take them to a Cigarettes After Sex concert and hearing his lyrics. Hammock up at the top from our June CD of the month. The Second Coming was a Moonrise, and I've got more of that ahead. You can read my review of this album on our website. That is at echoes.org. 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Stay with me. 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

You're hearing Echoes from PRX, and I'm John DiLiberto. Coming up, I have a new single from the singer who used to be in the band, Love Spirals Downwards. But let's start with another track from our June CD of the month by Hammock. The Second Coming was a Moonrise. On this track, they collaborate with a couple of members from The Flaming Lips, who do vocals and some keyboards. It's called Chemicals Make You Feel Small.

Felsman and Tylee with Reset, the Sophie Pays rework. I'm really glad they didn't put Beats on this track. You can hear the original song on the Proto Mensch album, and you can hear Felsman and Tylee talking about that recording up in the Echoes podcast right now. Suzanne Perry before that, you may remember her from the band Love Spirals Downwards. She was the lead singer of that duo. We heard Sally's Song, a track originally on The Nightmare Before Christmas. Rome before that with Les Belines et les Musiciens from the album Megap Terra, which is half of the scientific name for humpback whales. And Hammock up at the top, Chemicals Make You Feel Small from The Second Coming Was a Moonrise, the Echoes CD of the month for June. And I've got another track from that ahead. You can get a playlist for today's show on our website at echoes.org. That's Echoes, ECHOES.org. Here's another track from Hammock. This is We Close Our Eyes So We Can See.

Jamie Rose Hennigan from her new album Desert Goddess, Chasing the Desert Winds, the name of that track. It's kind of nice to hear an electronic space music track with some actual lead synthesizer lines in it. And Hammock before that from our June CD of the month, The Second Coming, was a Moonrise. I've got a review of this wonderful recording up on our website at echoes.org. And if you're a member of the Echoes CD of the Month Club, you'll be getting this album shortly, if not already. I think I should combine all of my reviews of the 8 Hammock albums that have been CDs of the Month in the past. I'm John DiLiberto. You're hearing Echoes from PRX.

I've got more of Hammocks. The Second Coming Was a Moonrise floating your way. I also have new music by Shearwater, and we'll hear the band Elder Island from their latest Hello Baby OK. It's all okay in the next hour of Echoes from PRX.

I'm John DiLiberto, and you're hearing Echoes from PRX. When I reviewed Hammock's first Echoes CD of the month in 2007, I called it a gravity's rainbow of ambient chamber rock. It defies the iTunesization of the world. You want to hear the whole thing, slipping it on, cranking up the volume, and riding it into an infinite sunset. I think the only thing I'd change about that is iTunesization to Spotification. Other than that, the same could be said for the new CD of the month. The Second Coming was a moonrise. Music from our June CD of the month. I've also got a track by a musician who influenced Hammock. It's all ahead on Echoes from PRX.

Here's a CD of the Month from 20 years ago by an artist who has had as many CD of the Month selections as Hammock. That's Jeff Johnson, and this is from his album, A Thin Silence.

You're hearing echoes from PRX, and I'm John DiLiberto. I am continuing our journey through Hammock's album, The Second Coming Was a Moonrise, our CD of the month for June. I'm going to go to the title track now, and that comes from Hammock's Mark Bird tripping on acid with a friend when he was younger. They were outside, and in the gathering dusk, his friend thought that the moon rising was the second coming of Christ. Since they were both coming out of a deep Southern Christian experience, that is definitely understood, but it was only the moon.

Chad Lawson with Sacred Memory from Awakening the Stillness Within, his latest album. That came out of Shearwater with Evensong from The New World. Jonathan Myberg's got a wonderful voice. That whole album doesn't come out until the end of July. Will Ackerman before that, Hawk Circle from his album Returning. And Will Ackerman was a big influence on the music we heard before, Hammock, from their album The Second Coming Was a Moonrise. You can hear Will Ackerman talking right now up in the Echoes podcast as we celebrate the 50th anniversary of Windham Hill Records. And that is up in the Echoes podcast at echoes.org or wherever you get your podcasts from. Coming up in the next half hour, I've got more of Hammock and new music from Holland Holmes as Echoes continues from PRX. Supporting Echoes is Wayfarer Music, who've released an Echoes benefit album, Common Community. It's a recording of all original ambient tracks from artists including Brandon Lane, Andrew Schoen, Dino Pacifici, Sean O'Brien Smith, Michelle Qureshi, and more. For more information, go to echoes.org. That's Echoes, echoes.org. 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

You're hearing Echoes from PRX, and I'm John DiLiberto. Coming up, music by Elder Island. But first, here's another track by Hammock. They definitely like to wallow in melancholy. From their album, The Second Coming Was a Moonrise, this is Sadness.

Alan Holmes with a Mobius Strip from his new album, The Sanctity of Rust. And that came out of Elder Island with Bigger Than Us from their latest Hello Baby, OK. Most of that album is pretty rocking, but I really like this one kind of mellow track on there. And Hammock up at the top from our June CD of the month, The Second Coming, was A Moonrise. And I've got one more track from that ahead for you. If you think you missed something I played on Echoes, you can locate it in the playlist for today's show, and that is at echoes.org. Jasmine Myra ahead, but first, here's another track from Hammock, our final one today. This is Everything You Love Is Buried in the Ground or Scattered into Space.

0: Jesse Marsala from a new album called 1111 Halo Night, the name of that track. This is a musician coming out of the electronic producer and DJ scene, but this new album is on the Mercury KX label, which kind of specializes in new and neoclassical composers. Thomas Limmer, ahead of that, A Sky of Light, a symphony unfolding from the album Dreamscapes 2, and Jasmine Myra, ahead of that, Reflections from her album Where Light Settles. Up at the top, Hammock, from our June CD of the month, the second coming was A Moonrise. And once again, I've got a review of this recording up on our website. You can find that at echoes.org. And if you missed my explanation of this title, well, I will definitely have that in the review. Once again, it's all at echoes, echoes.org. That's also where you'll find the Echoes CD of the Month Club. And it's also where you can get in touch with us. I'm John DiLiberto. Thank you so much for being with me today on Echoes. Jeff Town is the producer of the show. Our production assistant is Jenny Baer, and partial funding is made possible by the Blatt Family Foundation and Pennsylvania Council on the Arts.
1: Echoes was created by Kimberly Haas and John DiLiberto.
0: On the next Echoes, new music by Secret Sky. This is a group comprised of musicians from Lorena McKennitt's band, fronted by cellist and singer Caroline Lavelle. The new album is called Opium, and it may intoxicate you with its world fusion sound and progressive rock edges. It's in your dreams on the next Echoes from PRX.

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1: The Lebanese stood by the Iranians in Iran's darkest moments and supported us. You could say they brought themselves into this war, and they should be supported. In my view, every one of us has a responsibility toward them.
0: Iran suspends talks with the United States to protest Israel's invasion and continued bombing of Lebanon. Iran's foreign minister said the attacks violate the ceasefire agreement, which he said unequivocally includes Lebanon. President Trump's claiming talks have resumed after phone calls with Prime Minister Netanyahu and Hezbollah, writing on social media, quote, "There will be no troops going to Beirut," unquote. For more on all the latest developments, we'll go to Beirut. Then the death toll from U.S. drone strikes on boats in the Caribbean and Eastern Pacific has surpassed 200.
2: This unprecedented military campaign, Operation Southern Spear, came without any plausible legal justifications. The world has failed to challenge these assassinations in any meaningful way.
0: Then the Overseer Class, a manifesto. We'll speak to author Stephen Thrasher about his new book and his upcoming film series in Brooklyn at BAM called Black Ops, Spies, and Overseers. All that and more coming up. Welcome to Democracy Now!, democracynow.org, The War and Peace Report. I'm Amy Goodman. Israel's military continued its attacks on Lebanon overnight, killing at least 8 people, even after President Trump said both sides had, quote, agreed that all shooting will stop, unquote. Among the dead is James Karam, a dentist who was killed along with his daughter and son when an Israeli drone bombed their car in southern Lebanon. Another Israeli attack killed 2 people and damaged the Jabal Amel University Hospital entire. Lebanon's health ministry reports Israeli strikes have killed more than 3,400 people since March 2nd. Over 10,000 have been wounded. Axios is reporting during an expletive-laden call, Trump told Israeli Prime Minister Benjamin Netanyahu, quote, "You're effing crazy. You'd be in prison if it weren't for me. I'm saving your ass. Everybody hates you now. Everybody hates Israel because of this," unquote, the president reportedly said. After the call, Trump said in a social media post that he'd had a productive phone call with Netanyahu and that, quote, "There will be no troops going to Beirut," unquote. Trump's comment came after Netanyahu and Israeli Defense Minister Israel Katz said they had ordered massive airstrikes on Beirut's southern suburbs. On Capitol Hill, Michigan Democratic Congressmember Rashida Tlaib is calling on Congress to pass a Lebanon War Powers resolution this week. She wrote, quote, "Our country should not be assisting or supporting indiscriminate bombings and forced displacement anywhere, including Lebanon," unquote. Meanwhile, the United Nations Security Council held an emergency meeting Monday to discuss Lebanon. UN Assistant Secretary General Martha Pobee said Israel's violating a UN Security Council resolution that was aimed at stopping Israel's invasion of Lebanon 2 decades ago.
3: Israel's presence north of the Blue Line is a clear violation of Lebanon's sovereignty and territorial integrity, as well as of Security Council Resolution 1701. Israeli forces must withdraw to south of the Blue Line.
0: Iranian diplomats have suspended talks with the United States after warning Israel's attacks on Lebanon and the Gaza Strip could doom ongoing ceasefire negotiations with the Trump administration. Iranian Foreign Minister Abbas Araghchi said Monday the U.S. has already violated its ceasefire with Iran when it imposed a naval siege on Iranian ports. He also said Israel's attacks on Lebanon constitute a ceasefire violation on a separate front. After headlines, we'll go to Beirut to speak with the Associated Press. Karim Shahib's latest piece is headlined, Trump says Israel and Hezbollah have agreed to dial back fighting. In Gaza, at least three Palestinians died in separate Israeli attacks earlier today, as Palestinian monitoring groups documented 11 new ceasefire violations over the past 24 hours. Among the attacks was an Israeli drone strike on a civilian vehicle east of Deir al-Balah that injured displaced families living nearby in makeshift shelters. Israel's carried out strikes on most of the 237 days since it agreed to a U.S.-brokered Gaza ceasefire last October. Here in New York, the far-right Israeli finance minister, Bezalel Smotrich, marched in the annual Israel Day parade Sunday alongside other Israeli far-right ministers and cabinet officials, Senate Minority Leader Chuck Schumer, Governor Kathy Hochul, and New York State Attorney General Letitia James were among several prominent Democrats who marched in the same parade as Smotrich, who has been sanctioned by multiple countries for inciting settler violence against Palestinians. The lead organizer of the parade told the New York Times he did not know that Smotrich and other Israeli far-right officials were planning to march. New York City Mayor Zoran Mamdani, who boycotted the event, said he was offended by the presence of Israeli officials at the parade.
4: You can see in the participation of the far-right Israeli minister Smotrich, as well as a number of other ministers, a vision of annihilation, a complicity in genocide, and frankly, a belief that does not have much value for even the sanctity of children in Gaza. And I am offended, as I know many New Yorkers are, by their participation.
0: In Ukraine, a wave of Russian strikes has killed at least 18 people and injured dozens in Kyiv, Dnipro, Zaporizhia, Poltava, and Kharkiv. Overnight, Russia launched 73 missiles and 656 drones at Ukraine. This is Alina. Her building was damaged by a Russian strike.
5: I woke up from my bed and decided to move to the corridor. I heard explosions coming closer and closer. I turned my back to the window to go to the apartment door. At that moment, there was an explosion, which threw me against the door. But I'm fine now.
0: Russia's latest assault once again prompted Ukraine's President Volodymyr Zelensky to ask President Trump to send Patriot interceptors, which are capable of blocking ballistic missiles. Trump has so far ignored Zelensky's pleas, despite the fact that Ukraine is running out of interceptors. President Trump is reportedly reconsidering his $1.8 billion slush fund to compensate his supporters who took part in the January 6th insurrection. This comes as the Justice Department also said it would temporarily pause the program to comply with a court order. The fund was set up as a settlement following Trump's $10 billion lawsuit against his own IRS over the leak of his tax returns. Federal Judge Kathleen Williams reopened the case last week after a bipartisan group of 35 former federal judges urged her to look more closely at the settlement. Anthropic, the AI company behind Claude, filed confidentially for an initial public offering Monday, less than a week after raising $65 billion in funding that pushed its valuation to $965 billion. Anthropic's IPO plans come as several major stock market index providers have recently changed rules excluding unprofitable companies. The changes could allow Elon Musk's private AI and rocket company SpaceX, which is about to go public, to be added to the indexes much sooner than they typically would, which means millions of Americans invested in retirement funds could end up owning a piece of SpaceX, whether they choose to or not. This comes as Vermont's independent Senator Bernie Sanders announced a new bill that would create a sovereign wealth fund by imposing a one-time 50% tax on the stock of OpenAI, Anthropic, and other AI companies. In an op-ed for the New York Times, Senator Sanders writes, the fund would, quote, give the public a direct role in determining the future of this technology and guarantee that the trillions of dollars potentially generated by AI are used to improve the lives of us all, not simply to make the richest people in the world even richer, unquote. Meanwhile, Florida became the first state to sue OpenAI and its CEO, Sam Altman, alleging they know ChatGPT is not safe, especially for children. This is Florida's attorney general.
6: We're here to announce that we recently filed a monumental civil lawsuit against Sam Altman and ChatGPT for endangering our kids and deceiving parents into believing that this application is safe for use. It's clearly not. People are getting hurt, parents are getting deceived, and they need to pay for it.
0: The mayor of Newark, New Jersey, is announcing his city's legal strategy aimed at shutting down the Delaney Hall ICE jail. The for-profit immigration detention center has been the focus of massive protests demanding justice for immigrants who've launched a hunger strike to protest inhumane conditions, medical neglect inside the jail, and demanding their freedom. On Monday, Newark Mayor Ross Baraka said his city's police department will exercise a greater span of control over the perimeter of Delaney Hall after federal agents and New Jersey State Police repeatedly attacked demonstrators outside with horses, clubs, pepper spray, and other so-called less lethal weapons. In a statement, Mayor Baraka said, quote, "Police tactics over this last weekend were overly aggressive, unnecessary, and in some instances unconstitutional," he said. But the mayor said a 9 p.m. to 6 a.m. curfew would remain in effect until further notice. In Ghana, human rights groups warn a new law criminalizing LGBTQ+ activity could devastate queer communities. The sweeping legislation approved Friday makes it a crime to identify as non-binary, lesbian, gay, bisexual, queer, trans, or intersex. It also imposes prison terms of up to 10 years on anyone who, quote, promotes, unquote, LGBTQ activities. It's expected to be signed into law by Ghana's president, John Mahama. This follows similar legislation recently passed in other African nations, including Senegal and Burkina Faso. In 2023, Uganda passed a law making it a crime to identify as queer, declaring all same-sex conduct to be non-consensual, and even allowing for the death penalty in certain cases. Critics have called it a kill the gays bill. This is Ugandan LGBTQ activist Hansen Fuma.
7: At first, it was Uganda with the harshest kill gay bill in the whole world that contains a death penalty and a life imprisonment. Apparently, we are seeing Ghana jumping onto this same running track. And all African leaders are quiet in whatever is happening.
0: Defense Secretary Pete Hegseth has designated the Pentagon press office a classified space, physically barring journalists from an area that's been freely accessible to reporters across multiple administrations. In a statement, Reporters Without Borders said, quote, "No matter how petulant Pete gets, journalists will continue their tenacious reporting and hold the Pentagon accountable for the money, operations, and lives they impact every day," unquote. Separately, a federal court temporarily blocked the Pentagon from discharging transgender service members while still allowing

0: Executive producer Nick Bilton. Bilton is a tech journalist installed by CBS's editor-in-chief Barry Weiss after she fired the show's two top correspondents, Sharon Alfonsi and Cecilia Vega, alongside executive producer Tanya Simon. When Bilton reportedly told the staff Weiss loves CBS News in 60 Minutes, Pelley shot back, quote, "She's murdering 60 Minutes. She does not love this place. She was brought in to kill it, and she's been doing exactly that," unquote. Pelley also declared that Bilton would never be welcome here, unquote. The winners of the 2026 News and Documentary Emmy Awards have been announced. This year's Outstanding Investigative Documentary Prize goes to Critical Incident, A Death at the Border, produced by HBO Documentary Films. The film examines the alleged cover-up of the murder of Anastasio Hernandez Rojas, an undocumented Mexican immigrant who died while in U.S. custody at the border. His 2010 death occurred under the watch of Rodney Scott, the man who now heads Customs and Border Protection under President Trump. The film's director, Rick Rowley, accepted the award.
1: Cruelty and violence have festered at the heart of U.S. immigration enforcement for so long. And part of it is because of the impunity and the secrecy that have surrounded these organizations. And so I need to thank this incredible team for pulling back the veil and exposing that organization.
0: To see our interview with Rick Rowley, director of Critical Incident, A Death at the Border, go to democracynow.org. And voters head to the polls in several states today for primary elections. California faces a crowded field in the race to replace outgoing Governor Gavin Newsom under the state's jungle primary system. The two candidates who receive the most votes today will advance to the general election, regardless of party. In Los Angeles, 13 candidates are looking to unseat incumbent Mayor Karen Bass. Polls show Bass is in a close race with city council member Nithya Raman and reality TV personality Spencer Pratt. In Iowa, Republicans and Democrats are selecting candidates to replace Republican Senator Joni Ernst, who's retiring. There are also primary elections in Montana, New Jersey, New Mexico, and South Dakota. And those are some of the headlines. This is Democracy Now!, democracynow.org, The War and Peace Report. I'm Amy Goodman in New York, joined by Democracy Now!'s Juan Gonzalez in Chicago. Hi, Juan.
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0: We begin today's show in Lebanon, where Israeli drones have killed at least eight people, despite President Trump's claim that Israel and Hezbollah have agreed that, quote, all shooting will stop. Trump made the claim as Iran said it's suspending indirect negotiations with the U.S. to protest Israel's expanding military offensive in Lebanon. Iran's foreign minister, Abbas Araghchi, wrote online, "The ceasefire between Iran and the U.S. is unequivocally a ceasefire on all fronts, including in Lebanon. Its violation on one front is a violation of the ceasefire on all fronts. The U.S. and Israel are responsible for the consequences of any violation," he said. Since March 2nd, Israel's killed more than 3,400 people in Lebanon while seizing large swaths of southern Lebanon, including the medieval Beaufort Castle. On Monday, President Trump spoke with Israeli Prime Minister Benjamin Netanyahu by phone after Israel threatened new attacks on Beirut. Axios is reporting during the expletive-laden call, Trump told Netanyahu, quote, "You're effing crazy. You'd be in prison if it weren't for me. I'm saving your ass. Everybody hates you now. Everybody hates Israel because of this," Axios reported Trump saying to Netanyahu. After the call, Trump wrote online, quote, "I had a very productive call with Prime Minister Bibi Netanyahu of Israel, and there will be no troops going to Beirut, and any troops that are on their way have already been turned back," he said. In Beirut, displaced Lebanese residents decried Israel's ongoing attacks.
3: This is a feeling that can't be described, that we have experienced this before and we rebuilt our land, and God willing, we will rebuild it even better. We have lived through something like this before. I was born in 1975. From the first day I was born, we have been living through wars until now, about staying in the south of Lebanon. As long as there is a strip, an occupied strip, an occupied land, it means Israel is harming us.
0: At the United Nations, the Security Council held an emergency meeting to discuss Lebanon. This is Russia's UN.

0: Ambassador Vasilina Bencia.
1: The ceasefire reached on April 17th between West Jerusalem and Beirut, brokered by Washington, has unfortunately turned out to be a smokescreen for a creeping aggression against Lebanon. While the entire world was waiting for the next round of negotiations planned for June 2nd in the United States capital, Israel continued to methodically expand its zone of occupation, razing entire settlements to the ground as part of its scorched earth tactics. It has become evident that Lebanon is seeing an almost identical replay of the scenario of clearing the Gaza Strip, with the establishment of large-scale occupation control and the forced displacement of the local population.
0: We go now to Beirut, where we're joined by Karim Shahayev, Associated Press reporter based in Beirut. His most recent co-authored piece is headlined, "Trump Says Israel and Hezbollah Have Agreed to Dial Back Fighting." Welcome back to Democracy Now!, Karim. Can you explain what you understand President Trump is saying, who he's spoken to, and what, in fact, is happening on the ground?
2: Absolutely. What happened yesterday was in no means a ceasefire or a step towards a complete ceasefire. However, it was a containment effort to stop what could have, in fact, taken Lebanon back to where it was in the peak of the war, where Israel would be bombing the southern suburbs of Beirut, where there would be mass displacement from these sprawling urban neighborhoods, and Hezbollah would continue launching rockets and missiles into northern Israel. They weren't doing much of that in this period, and most of their attacks were targeting Israeli troops in Lebanon, but we did witness an escalation of that. Now, what happened was is that obviously Hezbollah and the United States do not communicate with each other. The Lebanese Speaker of Parliament, Nabih Berri, who was a key Hezbollah ally and communicates with the United States and has done so with mediators in the past, such as Amos Hochstein and so on, it appears he played a very crucial role in the communication on the line, as well as the Lebanese ambassador to Washington, who, of course, is taking part in the negotiations, including tonight, the ones taking place today and tomorrow. And so there has been a series of calls. In the meantime, the president of Lebanon has repeatedly been on the line with Secretary of State Marco Rubio and the State Department, as officials have told us. And there's been a flurry of, you know, diplomatic calls. And this is why we saw a lot of statements from France, from Germany, from Saudi Arabia and other countries, basically trying to halt what looked like an imminent escalation that would have basically taken Lebanon back to where it was before this nominal ceasefire went into effect on April 17. This obviously is something that Beirut wants to use its momentum in order to get something out of these talks. Beirut has, you know, basically, you can see from the statements coming out of the president, the prime minister's office, that Lebanon wants to stick to these talks, but they're trying to get something out of it. Israel's military escalation last week has really frustrated the authorities. They're very concerned that they're losing support over these talks, and they're trying to show that indeed they have leverage to get something out of this, and they are sticking to wanting a complete ceasefire. So yet they're trying to take advantage of yesterday's momentum, but of course this is in no means a full ceasefire. The strikes in Lebanon continued this morning across southern Lebanon, and Hezbollah has also claimed some attacks on Israeli troops in southern Lebanon.
3: And Karim, why do you think Iran is insisting so strongly on the inclusion of Lebanon in an overall negotiated settlement with the United States?
2: Hezbollah is Iran's closest ally in the region. Hezbollah relies heavily on Iran and has done so over the years since its inception in the early 80s. And Iran played a huge role in building up Hezbollah. And Hezbollah, you know, began as an insurgency group when Israel had invaded Lebanon and occupied southern Lebanon in 2000, and now is a full-fledged political party with strong institutions. And so Hezbollah, in the last war, which ended in late 2024, you know, it was severely battered in Israeli strikes. A large chunk of its senior leadership, both political and military, were killed in Israeli airstrikes or drone strikes. And you know, it wasn't completely disarmed militarily, obviously, but it did lose a large amount of its, a large sum of its military caliber. And, you know, even Hezbollah leadership today sees them as kind of adjusting to these new realities. And so there's momentum in Lebanon since the end of that war that, you know, maybe now is the time to disarm Hezbollah and for the Lebanese military to deploy in southern Lebanon. And obviously this put Hezbollah in a bit of a difficult political situation. Now, obviously, things have changed with this round of war and so on. But Hezbollah is very, very important to Iran in the region, especially at a period of time, for example, where in Iraq, a lot of Iran-backed militias, you know, the Iraqi government, for example, wants to weaken Iran's influence there. And there has been sort of a divergence of the different armed, you know, groups in Iraq that sort of banded together, and most of them were sort of pro-Iran. So Lebanon's very, very important for Iran in that way. And also, this is an opportunity for Iran to maintain its leverage in Lebanon, right? If the war between Lebanon and Israel ends because of the leverage Iran had and it sucks with the U.S. in Pakistan and Islamabad, then this shows that Iran can sort of be the savior. And this is why Hezbollah opposes the direct talks, because they're saying the Lebanese government has no leverage, let's use Iran's. Because when Iran started to strike back, you know, in the Gulf countries and so on, they put the globe on notice, they put the global economy on notice. And I think that's kind of the game where Iran's trying to make sure that it's leverage remains in Lebanon, and that the Lebanese authorities that have come to power in early 2025 cannot break away from Iran, as they've been slowly trying to do so and rekindle their ties with the United States and the Gulf countries as well. So there's a geopolitical angle as well where Iran is trying to maintain its position here. That's how things appear at the moment. And obviously, it's a very complicated situation. Lebanon has always been, you know, stuck between the geopolitical battles. And, you know, we can speculate for a long time. But Hezbollah and Iran have been really trying to maintain their influence and their support base in Lebanon at a time where the Lebanese authorities have been trying to, you know, push back against Iranian influence in the country.
3: And to what degree can the Lebanese government negotiate also what happens in terms of Hezbollah? Is it your sense that despite their internal conflict, that Hezbollah and the Lebanese government continue to have discussions and communication?
2: Well, the Lebanese government understands that this is a very tricky situation. This is based on officials that we've been speaking to since these discussions began, that, you know, Hezbollah not being part of the conversation in Washington and sort of rejecting these talks, you know, does complicate things in a way. Now, in terms of their leverage, they're banking a lot on a few things. They're banking on the fact that the ambassador in Washington has very good ties with the U.S., and this was a very strategic pick, as well as the representative who is leading Lebanon's negotiating team, a former ambassador, Simon Karam, who has negotiated with the Israelis in the last mechanism after the 2024 ceasefire, and the fact that there were apparently some very positive conversations, according to these officials, between Beirut and Washington. But they certainly understand that the consequences or the results of the Iranian-American talks will also play a role as well. They truly are banking on that. And with Hezbollah, they're in a bit of a tricky situation, because they received a lot of support and celebration from the United States for saying that they want to disarm all non-state actors and assert full state authority and sovereignty on Lebanese territory. But they have been criticized for not taking a more aggressive approach. The Lebanese government says that, you know, there's a risk for a civil war. We don't want to basically seem like we're ostracizing a group of people. And so they've been playing it in a very, you know, in a less aggressive approach where, and they say that these things take time. They want more time on this. And they've also been critical of Israel by saying that the ongoing Israeli airstrikes, especially in this recent war, obviously is a major obstacle in them being able to do that, because, you know, Israeli troops are continuing to push deeper into Lebanon. So it's a very complicated situation. That's why their approach at the moment is focused on getting a complete ceasefire. And then once they can get that, they can at least negotiate all these other things like Israeli withdrawal and disarming Hezbollah and this whole laundry list of issues. But for them, this idea of negotiating while the airstrikes continue, while the invasion pushes deeper into the country, further hinders their efforts into achieving what they want, which is complete state authority in the country, which of course includes disarming Hezbollah and other non-state groups. So it's a very complicated situation, and there's a lot of gaps in these talks, but they are committed to these talks. The president yesterday, President Aoun, said that talks are the least harmful option for Lebanon, so it's the safest option compared to going back into a full-scale war. But he did admit that Lebanon is left with very little choices at this point.
0: Can you, Karim, talk about the significance of, since March 2nd, Israel killing some 3,400 people in Lebanon? And you wrote a piece on it's seizing large swaths of southern Lebanon, including the medieval Beaufort Castle, the meaning of that, and what's happening in Nebatia and Tyre and the hospital that has almost been hit, bombed all around it, and what this means for the Lebanese people. And are they shifting their position, giving this level of bombardment?
2: Certainly, and really, over the past week alone, there has been so much to unpack with that military escalation, and literally in just 7 days. So the capturing of the Beaufort Castle, you know, it is a 1,000-year-old Crusader castle. It's strategically located because of its elevation. It does not signal anything, you know, sort of beyond that immediate achievement, in the sense that it is a 1,000-year-old Crusader castle. It doesn't mean that Israel is going to roll into Beirut tomorrow, but it represents something greater than that, which is fears of a long-term occupation similar of that from 1982 to 2000. You know, the Litani River in southern Lebanon was used as a de facto border, in which, you know, Israeli troops are mostly present south of that river, and them crossing over into some of these towns close to the city of Nabatea, including the towns where the castle is located, sort of symbolized sort of the balance of power at the moment. It definitely ruined a lot of the morale that maybe some people had. There was very little hope in the first place. And there are concerns that it's unclear where, you know, Israel could go. And now Israeli troops are very close to the city of Nabatea, which is a major city in southern Lebanon. And on the flip side, of course, in the coastal city of Tyre is the country's fourth largest city. It was struck heavily in the past, but of course, there's a lot of concerns of to what extent Israel is going to push deeper in the southwestern part of Lebanon. A lot of people who are perhaps close to Nabatea, close to Tyre as well, who are still living there, or maybe they went back home during this, you know, nominal ceasefire, are starting to flee again. And these, of course, are major cities in southern Lebanon. And for this kind of push to take place in a period of negotiations, exceptional periods of direct talks to Lebanon and Israel, brings a lot of concern that Lebanon really has no skin in the game. But at the same time, there's sort of this, from people I speak to, they understand that Lebanon, you know, is kind of in a, you know, it is a weak state, doesn't have a lot of leverage. And a lot of people are concerned. They sort of feel beholden to the regional and global powers on their fate. Regarding the hospital strike, yes, there was a strike near the Jabal Amal Hospital near the city of Tyre. We're still getting information from the authorities on the extent of the damages, but what you've seen, of course, is significant. There have been several people have been killed, at least a dozen medical workers who lived close to that hospital wounded. And of course, this brings about great concern. There's already dozens of medical workers and first responders who have been killed in Israeli strikes. Now, Israel says that, you know, some of these paramedics who are affiliated with Hezbollah's medical organization, the Islamic Health Committee, they are accusing them of being involved in military activity. But the Lebanese authorities are pushing back, saying this is not necessarily true. The World Health Organization is coming out with statements about the well-being of these hospitals. And, of course, there's a lot of concern for people who are in these hospitals or need this kind of attention, special medical attention, of what's going to happen to them. And, of course, a lot of Lebanese look into what's happening in the Gaza Strip and worry that it could happen to them as well, because, it's something that they've been glued to in the past. So it's definitely brought the morale down. I think a lot of people are definitely questioning Lebanon's ability to really make a change. It doesn't mean a lot of them are turning into the idea of supporting Iran or maybe supporting Hezbollah. Lebanese are still very divided on that. But a lot of Lebanese are questioning whether really any of the fate of the country is in their hands at all in the first place or not. It's, you know, the morale is low despite yesterday's breakthrough, which, of course, people are relieved about here. But, you know, people understand that this is not the end of the war and an escalation can happen at any point. The situation is fragile and no one here thinks otherwise, regardless of whether they support Hezbollah or not.
0: Do you think that Israel is bombing Lebanon to this extent because Netanyahu doesn't dare do the same to Iran, since Trump is putting pressure on him, but knows that if he bombs Lebanon, that will force Iran to stop negotiating?
2: Uh, you know, it's really hard to, you know, to know these things, and you know, I'm not one to sort of speculate. But what we have seen here, at least, is that, you know, there's an understanding that the Israeli authorities are trying to reassure northern people living in northern Israeli towns and villages by the border, who have been very concerned by Hezbollah's increased frequency of rocket attacks there. It's been far less frequent than in the last war, and you can tell by Hezbollah's military capabilities. But Hezbollah was able to reach just north of the city of Haifa and Nahariya as well, and there have been a lot of measures in northern Israel to close down schools and so on. And you can see that there has been sort of an assurance that we're going to keep, that they want to keep them safe, and that's the rhetoric we see from Israeli authorities as well. And it appears that the fact they have pushed deeper into Lebanon, that these attacks are still happening, you know, perhaps has brought some friction, and you can kind of tell from the statements that they need to do more. Our understanding is that there has been a divergence in Israeli and U.S. policy on Lebanon, in the sense that the United States has not been keen on letting Israel bomb the southern suburbs of Beirut and the heart of the capital. We hear the drones, we hear the jets here, but there hasn't been any airstrikes here in Beirut. In the southern suburbs, it seems they've launched two strikes in the southern suburbs since the ceasefire, and these are, you know, drone strikes targeting apartment buildings where, you know, according to the Israelis, there were, you know, some senior Hezbollah officials who were there. And we kind of saw the U.S. sort of pushing back against another a series of strikes against the southern suburbs from what happened yesterday. And you can see that Israel's officials, Minister Ben-Gavir, for example, saying, you know, we need to bomb the southern suburbs. We have to send a message to, you know, to Hezbollah and to the Lebanese government and so on. And this is sort of the push and pull that we're seeing between United States and Israel when it comes to Lebanon, but we don't know to what extent that will, whether you know, Washington will change its perspective and let Israel bomb Beirut, for example. I think the next couple of days of talks will tell us, you know, a lot more about where things are heading, whether or not we will see some sort of convergence between both sides, or whether things will stay like this in this you know, unstable situation. The United States appears keen to have a ceasefire with Iran, and certainly with the Iranian statements coming out, like from Foreign Minister Araghchi, for example, emphasizing on Lebanon's inclusion in their ceasefire, perhaps bombing the southern suburbs would have completely jeopardized the reported gaps being bridged between Washington and Tehran. So it's all interconnected, even if there's a separate diplomatic track between Lebanon and the Israelis via Washington. It is part of the region in the end, and the Lebanese officials at the highest level are quite aware of that.
0: Karim Shahayeb, we want to thank you for being with us, AP journalist based in Beirut. We'll link to your most recent piece. Trump says Israel and Hezbollah have agreed to dial back fighting. Coming up, more than 200 people have now been killed in U.S. military strikes on boats in the Caribbean Eastern Pacific. We'll speak to Amnesty International. Stay with us.

0: Impressive Will by Melmoth Luthi, performing in our Democracy Now! Studio. This is Democracy Now!, democracynow.org, the War and Peace Report. I'm Amy Goodman with Juan Gonzalez. U.S. Southern Command says it's killed more than 200 people in over 60 strikes on boats in the Caribbean and Eastern Pacific. The Pentagon's claimed, without evidence, the boats are engaged in narco-trafficking operations, unquote. Human rights groups, including Amnesty International, have called the attacks extrajudicial killings and a form of murder. Earlier this year in March, the ACLU, the Center for Constitutional Rights, and other legal experts testified at a hearing on the legality of U.S. boat strikes at the Inter-American Commission on Human Rights. This is Angelo Guisado, senior staff attorney at CCR.
1: The United States' unprecedented military campaign, Operation Southern Spear, came without any plausible legal justifications. The world has failed to challenge these assassinations in any meaningful way. The invocation of narco-terrorism has empowered President Trump and Secretary of Defense Pete Hegseth to publicize the boat strike videos on social media. They are seen boasting and celebrating the wanton infliction of suffering and death and lampooning the lives of those caught in their crosshairs. We ask that the Commission look through this thinly veiled cover and recognize the inhumanity that these actions reflect and the pain they have caused.
0: In April, Democratic Senator Tim Kaine of Virginia grilled Joint Chiefs of Staff Chair General Dan Kaine over the legality of the boat strikes during a Senate Armed Services Committee hearing.
2: What legal justification could there possibly be that would allow the U.S. military to strike boats in international waters and kill the occupants of those boats without a showing of evidence that there's narcotics on those boats?
3: I don't have a copy of the order issued to Southcom with me today. It's classified in its own right, which clearly articulates, based on a variety of criteria, what constitutes a valid military and legally valid target in that theater. And I know, I just want to say, I know and trust that our commanders at Echelon are rigorously following that legal opinion and those legal boundaries upon which we've been issued those orders.
2: And General Kaine, I would encourage again my colleagues, I am at a disadvantage. I've seen the legal opinion, but I can't talk about it because it's classified. I've seen the targeting criteria, but I can't talk about them because they're classified. I've seen the secret list of DTOs against whom we have declared war that even they haven't been informed of, but I can't talk about it because it's classified. But I would urge all of my colleagues to go to the SCIF and read the targeting criteria and get briefed about it, and then also look at all of the files of all the strikes that have taken place. I've done that with the first 46 strikes or so. And I think there's a profound mismatch between what is occurring and the underlying assumptions in the legal opinion.
0: That was Democratic Senator Tim Kaine of Virginia questioning Joint Chiefs of Staff Chair General Dan Kaine in April. We're joined now by Amanda Classing, National Director of Government Relations and Advocacy at Amnesty International USA. Amanda, you say these actions committed against people who pose no imminent threat to life are extrajudicial killings, a form of murder, and amount to crimes under international law. Explain what's happening as the number passes 200 of deaths caused by U.S. bombing of boats in the Caribbean and the Pacific.
4: Yeah, thank you so much, for Amy, for having me on. So let me start by kind of clearing away the different types of justifications that are coming from the administration and look at the facts. So the first thing that we need to understand is that the U.S. is not in active conflict with any of these groups. The Eastern Pacific and the Caribbean, they aren't war zones. And drug smuggling is a crime. It is not a military attack. And so the laws of war do not apply in this situation. So if the laws of war don't apply, what does? So these are law enforcement operations. So under human rights law, we apply standards like policing. So the individuals on these boats have a right to life and a right to due process. And a government cannot use lethal force unless there's an imminent threat or and there's no less extreme measure to stop that imminent threat. What we know is that these boats can be interdicted. We know that because boats have in the past been interdicted. They continue to be by the Coast Guard in some situations. And Secretary Rubio himself, in fact, said that the boats could be interdicted, but instead they've decided to bomb them. So under all of these circumstances, there's no lawful reason for these killings. And therefore, we have a state, a government, intentionally killing people outside of any lawful circumstance. And that is an extrajudicial killing, which, as you say, is a form of murder. And so these extrajudicial killings are both strategy and murder is policy. And if that is the case, people of good conscience and U.S. taxpayers should be outraged, absolutely outraged, that their money is going to murder as a policy.
5: And Amanda, only a few of the people who've been killed by the U.S. military in these attacks have even been identified. They've been essentially accused, sentenced, and executed in one fell swoop. From a human rights perspective, how big of an obstacle is the virtual anonymity of the victims in terms of their families eventually seeking justice?
4: This is a massive problem. We don't know who these people are. The U.S. government has not told us who they have killed, why they have killed them, and on what evidence they've made that targeting decision. And so for family members, many of them are experiencing something similar to a disappearance. Their family member has gone out on a boat, and then they've not returned. The reasons why we have some identification is there have been some survivors that have been returned. And I want to also flag that they have not been prosecuted by the United States. They've been returned to their countries. Or there have been bodies that have actually washed up on shore. And some of those bodies can't be identified. We still don't know who they are. And so for families seeking justice, it is extraordinarily difficult to just not know what happened. And for people seeking justice and accountability, the fact that the U.S. has just failed to give any information, not only to the U.S. public, but they've stonewalled Congress as well. We don't know who they're killing. And that is the policy that they are pursuing.
5: And can you talk about the difference, let's say, between these series of attacks and previous incidents of extrajudicial killings by the U.S. government, for example, in Yemen and Pakistan and Somalia under President Obama?
4: Yeah, absolutely. So we, of course, had significant concerns about the illegality of the drone strikes, the Obama-era drone strikes that were extrajudicial killings under a rubric of war of terror. What we see here is using the same war of terror language, but expanding the government overreach to utilizing lethal means. And a significant difference is that while many human rights organizations and legal scholars were concerned about the drones killings, there were some discussions about whether or not this was under an international humanitarian law perspective. In this instance, there is near universal agreement that these are killings that are occurring in law enforcement operations, that drug smuggling under no rubric could be understood as a military attack. So this is an escalation building on the abuses and the expansion of executive power under the war of terror model to the use of lethal means against people described as criminals with no evidence.
0: And if you can comment, you know, over and over we see these, they look like video games, the bombing of these boats, and we don't even see people. There was one where we saw people. The Pentagon and President Trump releasing the video game bombings, but the unedited video of a double tap strike on the September 2nd attack on the boat, where apparently survivors were waving their hands or surrendering. We have never seen them, even though it was demanded by Congress.
4: Yeah, I mean, that instance is particularly troubling. So I should note that was, you know, September 2nd is when these strikes started. So we've got been 9 months in. And when it came to light that there was, in fact, a double tap in that instance, it wasn't just that there were survivors. The survivors were there for what we understand to be 45 minutes. And so the double tap was over a very long period of time. And Absolutely, we should all be demanding that the full video be released. We all need to understand exactly what happened, and whoever is accountable needs to be held to the highest standard of the law. Now, the gamification of these killings is also extraordinarily worrying. It really takes away the humanity of the people that are being targeted and killed. It makes it look like this is just a game, when in fact, it is a terrifying expansion of executive power.
0: Finally, Amanda, a bill is being marked up this week in Congress that directly applies. What is Amnesty International calling for?
4: So Amnesty has drafted a letter that we're submitting today to the House Armed Services Committee that outlines the many international law violations that have occurred over the last year and a half, everything from UN Charter violations to these extrajudicial killings to the gutting of civilian harm protection mechanisms within the Department of Defense. And we are asking that members of Congress do not fund extrajudicial killings or other international law violations. And, you know, American taxpayers should be demanding the same thing. Their hardworking dollars should not be going to a policy of murder.
0: I want to thank you, Amanda Classing, National Director of Government Relations Advocacy at Amnesty International USA. Coming up, Stephen Thrasher and his new book, The Overseer Class, A Manifesto. Back in 20 seconds.

0: That's Roger Waters performing We Shall Overcome, accompanied by a young Alexander Rowatin on cello in the Democracy Now! Studio years ago. This is Democracy Now!, democracynow.org. I'm Amy Goodman with Juan Gonzalez. We end today's show with journalist, author, scholar Stephen Thrasher, formerly the inaugural chair of social justice in reporting at the Medill School of Journalism at Northwestern University in Chicago. But in 2024, after students set up a Palestine solidarity encampment to protest the Gaza genocide, Thrasher linked arms with other faculty to stop police from violently evicting the students. He ended up brutalized himself. The university then filed criminal charges against Thrasher, which were later dismissed. But the next 2 years of Thrasher's classes were canceled and he was denied tenure. He told Democracy Now! At the time, "What they don't like is that I'm now applying the same social justice journalism principles that I've applied to race and that I've applied to LGBTQ people, to COVID and HIV, that I was now applying those to Palestine," he said. Stephen Thrasher is the author of the award-winning book, The Viral Underclass, The Human Toll When Inequality and Disease Collide. He's now out with a new book titled The Overseer Class, A Manifesto, in which he explores, quote, a phenomenon in which people from marginalized populations amass power not by uplifting people from the communities they come from, but by collectively cracking the skulls of their own. Stephen Thrasher's here in New York to present a film series he programmed, inspired by his book called Black Cops, Spies, and Overseers. The series will play at the Bam Rose Cinemas in Brooklyn starting June 5th. Stephen Thrasher, welcome to Democracy Now! How does your own experience link to your new book?
1: I have been reporting on police violence for many years. The first time I was on Democracy Now!, I was talking about the NYPD. And I saw, when I was reporting in Ferguson, a dynamic that I have seen many times of a white police officer either beating or killing a black person. And I noticed that as America grew more structurally critical of policing, that I was seeing a figure of black cops over and over again, that black cops were appearing in movies, that I was seeing them as talking heads on CNN and MSNBC, and of course running for many political offices, Joe Biden choosing two black women prosecutors as his, on his final list before choosing Kamala Harris. And so I started thinking about the ways that black cops are kind of rehabilitating police departments, as are women cops and LGBTQ cops. As Americans were more critical of what policing did and how violent it inherently is, the more often these people were dispatched. And those are the people who I call overseers, the ones who rule between the ruling class and the working class.
2: But Steve, isn't this essentially a historical problem that has existed not just in the U.S. but in other countries? I think of apartheid South Africa, when many of the troops of the South African minority white regime were themselves black and were put to repress their own people, or even in many parts of Nazi-occupied Germany, where the actual people delivering the repression in these various countries were from those countries, even though the Nazis were the occupiers?
1: Well, that's really an important point, Juan. And I got to travel through Africa, through South Africa and Uganda in the fall. And it was interesting hearing people say, why do you in America even think that there would be an alliance between black cops and black people? Because everybody here is black. And so they don't think of a racial container of solidarity that we often think about here. In South Africa, when I was visiting Prison 4, which is where Mandela was briefly kept before going to Robben Island. Gandhi was also kept there. The tour guide did explain to me that the white guards would walk along the top of the the perimeter, but it would be black guards who would be sent onto the yard to do the more intimate policing. And you're right to bring up the case of capos in the concentration camps, who were people who collaborated with the Nazis. And I'm thinking historically, too, on this. I'm thinking back to when overseers were literally the people who worked on plantations and made sure that enslaved workers worked as hard as they possibly could on behalf of the master. That person was usually white, but they were sometimes black. And the white overseers often had black drivers who worked with them. And those were the people that the master exploited, the close kinship, the relationship, to try to get a more intimate level of surveillance and to try to get more work and more value out of what they were doing.
2: And you posted during the Gaza campus protest at Columbia University, you said going to see Columbia University's first Arab president, work with New York City's black cop mayor, Eric Adams, and with the NYPD's first Latino chief, Edward Caban, to arrest as many diverse students as possible. You talk about this first narrative and this individualistic view of how achievement occurs in America. Could you elaborate on that?
1: Yeah, so what I found in college campuses was that we diversified the disciplinarian apparatus and nothing else. So I saw that at Columbia when I was beaten up at Northwestern. It was the black chief of police who manhandled me personally. And then I started thinking about how I'd seen black cops, chief cops at the University of Chicago, at Northwestern, at NYU, at Columbia. I looked at 22 schools I'd reported on. 19 had a black chief of police. And just looking at those 19 schools, to create sort of a control for the variable. They had 100% black cops at those 19 schools. They only had about 5% black students, 6% black faculty. So what I saw was that often chiefs of police, deans, middle managers, people with positions of some power, they're often diversified in this way, and those are the people dispatched as overseers, but they're not there to help people like them. They're really there to crack their skulls. And I certainly saw that's an exploitation of identity. It's Gay Pride Month right now. I could have an affinity with someone like Karine Jean-Pierre, who hailed herself as the first LGBTQ press secretary. But she was also the face of the genocide of Gaza. And she's been going out in kind of a press rehabilitation tour right now, trying to get back in people's good graces. And the overseer dynamic makes it so that we are supposed to feel an affinity with someone like her because she's the first to do this. But we could have a sense of affinity with LGBTQ people in Gaza, with LGBTQ people in Iran, with LGBTQ people in any of the countries that have been bombed by the United States. And people in those positions try to elide and obscure the horizontal connection we have to people we could feel solidarity with, and instead want us to feel it for this first person who's often suppressing the group that we're from.
0: We just have a minute, then we're going to do a post-show, Stephen Thrasher. But you, in fact, applied to be a New York police officer back in 2003. Can you talk about what led you to consider that and your motivations to write this book?
1: I'm prepared to get canceled for that. But I also want to show people that you can change over time. The reason I applied was because I needed a job. I'd gone to film school. I had a lot of student debt. I wasn't getting media work. I'd previously applied to be a teaching fellow. I didn't get that. And so I applied for this job. And I think when we are critical of the fact that a majority of ICE agents are Latino, we also have to wrestle with the fact that ICE is the major hiring program of the federal government right now. And so we need to give people options for things they can do for a living and not just rely on individual moral decisions for how to deal with these systemic problems.
0: And in the last 10 seconds, DEI, the Trump administration's attack on it, and your thoughts on it?
1: I make a critique of DEI that's different from the Trump administration's. I think DEI doesn't go far enough. What the Trump administration is doing is racist.
0: We're going to talk more about this in our post-show conversation, which folks can get at democracynow.org. Stephen Thrasher, author of the new book, The Overseer Class, A Manifesto. He's in New York to present a film series inspired by his book called Black Cops, Spies, and Overseers. It's at the Bam Rose Cinemas in Brooklyn starting June 5th. We'll talk about that in the post-show as well. That does it for our show. I'll be speaking after the showing of Steal the Story, Please at IFC on Thursday, June 4th, along with the film's director at 6:30. On Friday, I'll be in Tampa. We'll be celebrating WMNF and the screening at Sunray Cinema. And on Saturday and Sunday at the O Cinema in Miami. You can get details at democracynow.org. I'm Amy Goodman with Juan Gonzalez for another edition of Democracy Now!

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1: 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You're tuned into KBBI, AM 890 Homer and 88.1 FM in Seward. The time is 6:42. Time to take a first look at some items on our community calendar. And you can find all of the information on these events and the rest of the events on our webpage, kbbi.org. Just go to the community calendar menu. First up today is story time at the Pratt Museum. The subject this week is Boreal Forest Stories. This starts at 10:30 a.m. It's for kids aged 3 to 10. There's no cost. Read a story with Pratt Museum staff, tour the galleries, and participate in an activity or craft. For questions, contact the museum's education staff, education@prattmuseum.org, or call 907-235-8635. There is a Peeney Field Crew training on Thursday this week from 5:30 to 7 p.m., and that's at Catchmac Bay Campus. You can come and learn what you need to know to work on a Peeney Field Crew hosted by the Alaska Beauty Peeney Co-op. And this is for anyone interested in working on a peony farm this season. For more information on this, you can go to kpc.alaska.edu or call 907-235-1674. And there is pickleball tonight at the Spark. And this is for ages 12 and up, all skill levels welcome. Bring a clean pair of indoor shoes to take care of the floor. And tonight it starts at 7 p.m. and goes until 9 p.m. And for more information on this and other events at Spark, you can go to sparkhomer.org or call 907-299-5115. And that's it for this reading of the community calendar. 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
1: This is Bird Note. Masonville Cove in South Baltimore is a special place to study birds. Once a dumping ground for sediment dredged from the harbor, the cove is now a popular urban wildlife refuge, says ecologist Sharon Dorsey.
2: And we have seen a return of wildlife, not just mammals, foxes, otters, but a lot of bird species.
1: Sharon is part of a licensed research team that's monitoring bird populations at the cove with a scientific catch and release technique called bird banding. Sharon weighs and measures the captured birds, then fits each with a uniquely numbered metal band.
2: It's like a bracelet that they'll wear for the rest of their lives.
1: That info is recorded in a global database. So if the banded bird is encountered at another station, researchers will know that it spent part of its life in Baltimore. And that's important
2: because not many stations are set up in urban environments. We are essentially trying to describe what birds are doing in these urban spaces. You don't think that they would thrive, but in fact, they find food and mates and other things for their survival.
1: Sharon says that over time, this data can reveal which species take refuge at Masonville Cove and how habitat restoration benefits urban birds. This is Blackbirders Week. To learn more, follow the hashtag Blackbirders Week on social media and visit birdnote.org. I'm Dara Miles-Wilson.

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1: You're listening to Statewide News from Alaska Public Media. I'm Ava White. The Anchorage Police Department wants broader support and conversation around the behavioral health issues that Police Chief Sean Case says are driving high rates of police shootings. Case released new details Friday about the latest such shooting, which was the fourth so far this year. Alaska Public Media's Hannah Floor has the story.
2: Reports of gunfire brought Anchorage police to the city's east side early the morning of May 19th.
3: When the officers arrived on scene, the individual was still sitting on the ground on the side of the road.
2: That's Police Chief Sean Case at a press conference Friday describing the incident, during which police say officers shot and killed 33-year-old Emil McCord. Case says body camera footage shows McCord getting up, walking into the road, and raising his right arm toward the sky.
3: One of the commands is, drop it. I don't want to shoot you. Drop it. And the officer at this point in time could clearly observe that he was holding a weapon, a handgun, in his right hand.
2: Case says McCord slowly lowered the handgun, pointing it at the officers, who then shot him. Case says the whole thing played out in less than 20 seconds, but he says it's part of a long-running problem in Alaska's largest city. Anchorage has some of the highest rates of police shootings per capita in the country. That's 17 in the last 2 years. After McCord's death, Chief Case called for a broader conversation about gun violence in the city. He says the high numbers are a reflection of behavioral health problems and substance misuse. He says it's time to start involving other organizations and affected groups. Case says he spends time with the family members of people shot by police, and they often tell him there were warning signs. Case says the police department wants to involve medical and behavioral health professionals and churches and schools.
3: There's only so much we can do in a 20-second call, you know, and it's what are we doing as a community that's broader? Who are we going to sit down at the table with and have like a real discussion?
2: The city has created several crisis response teams within various departments. The police department's mobile intervention team, known as MIT, is made up of officers paired with social workers and healthcare professionals. But MIT didn't respond on May 19th. Case says the intervention teams are limited in what they can do, and they don't work at night, even though that's when two-thirds of Anchorage police shootings occur. Case says the May 19th incident was unfolding too quickly, and there was a gun involved.
3: You know, this is an individual that's walking out into a roadway with a gun, and at that point, the communication really is addressing that immediate threat, which is drop the gun, put the gun down.
2: Case says the officers responded exactly as they were trained to. Still, one of the officers involved in McCord's shooting has shot three other people in the last 2 years. Case says while that may look like a statistical anomaly, there's a good explanation. Officer Jacob Jones works the night shift, and he's a canine officer. Case says canine officers are often the first to respond to high-risk calls.
3: I understand the frustration when we have these shootings. We're with you. The officers are involved in these incidences. The officer that's been involved in four of these, I can promise you where he's at is not in a great place himself.
2: The State Office of Special Prosecutions reviews every police shooting in Alaska and has ruled that all of the 17 that happened in Anchorage in the past 2 years were legally justified. The Office of Special Prosecutions has until early July to determine whether the shooting that killed Emil McCord was legally justified. As per department policy, Anchorage police are set to release video of the incident after that determination is made. In Anchorage, I'm Hannah Floor.
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5: Today is Tuesday, June 2nd, 2026. I'm Simon Lopez with KBBI's Morning News. First up, the beaches that once hosted Alaska's largest razor clam fishery will stay closed for another year. The Alaska Department of Fish and Game surveyed Nanilchik and Clam Gulch on the east side of Cook Inlet this spring, and area management biologist Mike Booz says populations show no sign of rebounding.
6: The adult abundances are basically at an all-time low on both beaches, so hard to have much expectation or anticipation for a fishery when the abundances of big clams is really low.
5: That's roughly 31,000 adult clams at Nanilchik and 45,000 at Clam Gulch. Both numbers are more than 85% below the threshold needed to open each fishery. Who says poor recruitment of young clams and habitat loss are behind the numbers?
6: Habitat is obviously, I think, the leading component to why we're not seeing clams on these beaches rebuild. But I'm sure there's a lot of other factors that go into it as well, you know, things like predation. Overall, I think habitat's kind of the driving factor for clams in East Cook Inlet.
5: Nanilchik briefly reopened for 4 days in July 2023, and Clam Gulch has been closed since 2014. Booz says anyone looking to dig this summer should head to West Cook Inlet, where Polly Creek and Crescent River Bar beaches remain productive. The East Side fishery will stay closed at least through the spring 2027 surveys. Regional geologist Brentwood Higman and his research and work related to climate transition-induced landslides is featured in the most recently published edition of National Geographic magazine. Emily Springer spoke with author Christian Elliott and Higman himself on highlights of the story.
7: The June edition of National Geographic features a story on Solovia geologist Brentwood Hig Higman and his research work on glacial landslides on Alaska's Kenai Peninsula. Portage Glacier, located 55 miles southeast of Anchorage in the Chugach National Forest near the community of Portage, is the key glacier in the story, Lessons of a Landslide Detective.
8: This is a story about giant bedrock landslides in Alaska. These are not landslides as many people think of them. The fast-moving mud and rock landslides that happen after a heavy rain in southeast Alaska. These are literally mountainsides and cliffs collapsing all at once. And they can fall into lakes and into fjords, and when they do that, generate giant tsunamis. We've seen this happen in Alaska recently last summer, in the Treaty Arm Fjord. So this is an emerging climate-linked geohazard as glaciers retreat and permafrost thaws. The material that is holding these rocky cliffs and mountainsides up and keeping them frozen in place, it's going away increasingly, and the mountains and cliffs are becoming more unstable.
7: The National Geographic article is 28 pages long and full of details and hazards related to glaciers in the South Central Alaska. Other than Portage, some of the key sites it focuses on are Surprise Inlet, Barry Arm, and Port Wells in Prince William Sound. Barry Arm is 40 miles southwest of Whittier, and a landslide there could generate an initial 500-foot wave, giving Whittier residents 20 minutes to evacuate uphill. However, as the article notes, if the summer cruise ships were docked at the town terminals, several thousand people would be at risk. Another location focus in the article is Glacier View, Alaska, in the Matanuska Valley, in the Victory Bible Camp, potentially in the pathway of a landslide. Elliott describes how some of the features of the Baggage Bogs Visitor Center in Portage are still transitioning this summer.
8: Progress. So they're working on getting data from those instruments down to the visitor center in Portage, and the U.S. Forest Service there already has a system where they keep an eye on rockfall and heavy rains and other factors that can trigger a landslide to make sure they can close the visitor center and tell people to evacuate if landslide risk is creeping upward. So Higgs instruments are in the process of being included in that system.
7: And this is a description of the Portage project in Higman's terms.
9: I've been working for the last few years at Portage, which initially was sort of an academic project, but instruments up there. It's sort of a shoestring project and quite experimental, but yeah, this year we've got monitoring up there, and we're working with the visitor center to help monitor the possibility of a landslide generating a tsunami there.
7: Though not part of the National Geographic story, Elliot also describes some hazard features of Gruink Glacier, closer to Kachemak Bay.
8: It doesn't make it into the story, but it's a really interesting place because that's where Cade first sort of learned about these giant landslides, because one collapsed into the lake as the glacier retreated. There's pretty clear data that shows that the rock face became unstable after the glacier backed away from it and retreat, and that's a phenomenon that's called debuttressing, you know, like a flying buttress that supports a big cathedral, and you take that buttress away and the rock becomes more and more unstable.
7: Hickman has some additional geologic research projects coming up near Homer in June and explained those in a phone conversation.
9: Landslide tsunamis, it's, you know, Gruink's kind of the place to talk about there, but landslides in general, there's a lot to think about in Homer, and I'll be doing some instrument deployment in Homer on the 11th. Hopefully get out by Bluff Point and probably up above Woodard Canyon.
7: Reporting from Homer, this is Emily Springer.
5: And that's it for this morning's news. 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There is still time for vendors to apply for this year's Concert on the Lawn, and we're looking for volunteers to help with the event. 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

0: resolve that Republican senators have demonstrated here will necessarily end up translating over to other issues. But at the very least, there's a recognition among many Republicans that the optics of this fund are simply bad politics for them, especially as you see Democrats starting to ramp up attacks on them, saying that, you know, the administration is engaging in this self-dealing while at the same time ignoring cost of living issues that have so many voters concerned ahead of the midterm elections. And so we'll see how this plays out, and, you know, on all of these other big issues that Congress has to confront.
1: You mentioned, Nicholas, the President Trump's pick for the new acting director of national intelligence, Bill Pulte, to replace Tulsi Gabbard. Tell us about Pulte and what lawmakers for now are saying about him.
0: Pulte is known as somewhat of a combative force in the administration, and has really been one of its chief advocates on housing. Remember, his main hat that he wears is as the head of the Federal Housing Finance Administration, and, you know, he oversees Fannie Mae and Freddie Mac. But now he's been named to a top intelligence job, and Republican senators I talked to this morning pointed out that he really doesn't have any apparent qualifications from the intelligence community, let alone perhaps even a security clearance. And so the question for the administration now is whether or not they might nominate him to serve in the job permanently. He might not have the votes for it, but as we've seen with other Trump appointees, they're content also to let a lot of these folks sit as an acting head of the agency, and it might appear to be that place.
1: Yeah. All right. Let me ask you briefly about the Iran war. Secretary of State Rubio is testifying today, facing questions about peace negotiations. Here's an exchange between Rubio and Connecticut Democrat Chris Murphy.
2: Iran is being sanctioned because they've highly enriched uranium. Iran is being sanctioned because of their nuclear activities. If they agree to give up those things, there will be sanctions relief associated with their commitment and compliance
3: with those
2: agreements.
3: You will not give sanctions relief just in exchange for reopening the strait.
2: No, that's not been discussed. That's not been offered.
1: Nicholas, briefly, you know, Congress has voted several times on whether to rein in the president's powers in Iran. Those have failed. Could that change?
0: The House is set to take up a measure tomorrow to rein in the military action in Iran, and it's looking likely to pass. So for perhaps the first time, at least over in the House side, they're likely to have a very real debate over military action in Iran.
1: Nicholas Wu is congressional reporter for Semaphore. Nicholas, always good to talk to you. Thank you.
0: Thank you.
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5: 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The time is 8:19. On the weather for Homer today, mostly cloudy with a high near 63, east wind 5 to 10 miles per hour. Seward today, mostly cloudy with a high near 60, north wind 5 to 10 miles per hour. Seldovia today, cloudy with a high near 60, northeast wind 5 to 15 miles per hour. Anchor Point today, mostly cloudy with a high near 56, north wind 15 to 20 miles per hour. And for Anchorage today, partly sunny with a high near 68, north wind around 5 miles per hour. 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
7: It's Here and Now. 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The French just celebrated Mother's Day. We all know that's more than just one day, but more than 60 players and tennis legends across

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The time is 8:31, time to take another look at some items on our community calendar. And you can find all of the information on these events and the rest of the events on our webpage, kbbi.org. 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First up, from Hospice of Homer, there is a widow and widowers support group this afternoon from 1:30 to 2:30, and that's at Hospice's Sunroom. For more information on this and other events with Hospice, you can go to hospiceofhomer.org or call 907-235-6899. Public comment is invited on the Homer Harbor Expansion Draft Feasibility Report, and that comment is available through June 22nd. And for more information on this, you can go to homerharborexpansion.com. 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There is weekly duplicate bridge meeting today at Catchmack Bay Campus. And that starts at 12:30 p.m. and goes until 4:30 p.m. Come play duplicate bridge with local bridge players, an ACBL event. 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And for more information, you can call 907-299-5050 or email thekbbc@gmail.com. And that's it for this reading of the community calendar. 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
2: I'm Robin Young in Boston. It's Here and Now. Wish you could go to Japan, but it's not doable this year? Well, lucky for you, Emily Itami's beautiful 2025 novel, Kakigori Summer, is out in paperback this month. It transports us first to Tokyo, where two sisters go to rescue their younger sibling, a Japanese pop idol, under assault by paparazzi because of a minor scandal. And then we all escape to their childhood home in a magical seaside town on Japan's coast, where they attempt to heal many wounds, including the suicide, or was it an accidental drowning, of their mother years earlier, and their own outsider status as hafus, half Japanese, half British. Emily Itami is also hafu, just like her character. She grew up in Japan, but then left, came back to raise her children there. She now lives in London. Her book, again, is Kakigori Summer. Kakigori, a mountainous shaved ice dessert eaten often in this delicious and sometimes heartbreaking summer read. We spoke with Emily Itami last June. Start with your thoughts on Japan.
3: Well, I can't stop thinking about Japan. I think that, in a way, when you move away from a place, it's easy to idealize it. And I am aware that that might, to some degree, be what I've done with Japan. The thing that I know is that I miss it the way that I miss a person. And I can't really imagine missing anything else in that way. So I really love to write about it because I want to be back there, I suppose, and write myself back into it. And it just kind of amazes me, Japan as a culture. I feel like it's so extreme in so many ways. The way that it kind of is encourages you to keep your feelings under control and everything has to be quite contained. It was interesting to think about feelings within that context.
2: Well, we feel that tension between your young pop star, Ai, her older sisters, Ray, who lives in London like you do, Kiki, and their great-great-grandmother. Now, she is the mother of the mother of the missing mother. She can be very stern, can seem unkind.
3: She's kind of the ultimate Japanese grandmother of a certain type. I've definitely had conversations with people where they say that they recognize her. You know, the kind of the super critical, the very opinionated, and she really wants to whip the new generation into line. And the new generation are not really having it because all of her old rules are unreasonable to them now, you know?
2: She becomes a stand-in for that generational divide.
3: Yeah, I think so.
2: Kiki, one of the sisters, is a single mom of a little boy who is a quarter Japanese. He's got blonde hair. He's the most adorable child. He speaks fluent Japanese, and there's concern about how he might fit in. Can you talk just a little bit about being biracial hafu?
3: I grew up in Japan, so I suppose I was just always aware of being an outsider. I was very happy. I had a really wonderful childhood. But I was also really aware that, for example, in my piano lessons, where I was the only kid who wasn't fully Japanese, there would be people who would say behind their hands, you know, she's a gaijin, she's a foreigner and stuff. And I think I just got used to living my life like that. And I think it was only afterwards, and maybe when I came to live in London, where it's so diverse, that I started to look at my life there sort of from the outside and notice how homogenous, I guess, it had been and how much of an outsider I'd always felt. And I was kind of interested in the fact that, but if you're biracial, and maybe in particular in Japan, where it's quite difficult to fit in and it's a relatively closed society, you have the great privilege of coming from two cultures. But maybe also you kind of feel like you don't fit into either of them.
2: Mm. You make casual references to things in Japanese sometimes. The sisters pass a group of school children with their randaseru.
3: Mm-hmm. It's this backpack that all Japanese school children have. It's massive. The inside of it is often almost kind of metal, so that not only can it hold absolutely everything, but apparently you can even hold it over your head so it would act as like a shield in like an earthquake or something like that.
2: Well, I did look that up, actually. I mean, I looked up things a lot and it just gave me these incredible images. And other times a character would explain that the Japanese word for fireworks is hanabi.
3: Hanabi,
2: Hanabi, flower, fire. We are saturated. You make me feel it.
3: Oh, I totally wanted the reader to feel it. I mean, I kind of think maybe the way that I feel about Japan and everything I grew up with is a bit extra. I love it so much.
2: Even though, you know, there were times that you might not have been accepted by the full Japanese.
3: Yeah, I know. Sometimes I think it's like Stockholm Syndrome. It's like really, I am aware that I probably do idealize it. No, it's not just that I idealize it. It's that I suppose because I have the privilege of not being in it all the time, I have the privilege of being able to love all of its wonderful aspects. And when I lived there, there were definitely things that hugely did bother me that I found really difficult.
2: Talk about Tokyo in particular. Just for a second, when I open the fridge, Tokyo surges up, the exact bright white of that new fridge light, a blast of calming cool in what would be stifling heat. Sometimes it's a scent of something salty and sweet, a chord in a bubblegum pop song.
3: Well, I think that in recent years, tourism to Tokyo and to, you know, travel to Japan has just become so much, it's exploded. But when I first moved back to London, I mean, I hardly spoke to anyone who'd ever even been there. It was like I was describing some kind of alien place that no one knew what I was talking about. So it's such a contradiction because I know that when I lived there are a lot of things about it that make you feel very restricted. It's quite conservative, actually. But on the other hand, within that, it's got so much unbelievable freedom and potential. And, you know, it's the ultimate 24-hour city. There's nothing that you can't do when you're there. There are so many independent businesses and people have these crazy ideas and they carry them out. And one of the things that I love the most is that everyone is so determined to do everything that they do to the highest of standards. And that's exactly the thing that makes you feel kind of stressed and a bit restricted when you're there as a worker. But also if you're living in it or visiting it, then it's extraordinary.
2: Yeah. Well, two of your characters go dangerously, maybe disastrously over the edge. The girl's mom, we're not completely sure what happens to her, but we know that she has some sort of a breakdown. And then the youngest sister, who's this pop superstar, but lives in, sounds like indentured slavery in this pop group owned by a record label. What are we hearing there? Is that a reaction to some of that, the restriction for women in particular?
3: Yes, I definitely think so. Of course, things are changing, but yeah, it's still very much a kind of a patriarchal society. There's still quite a lot of traditional gender roles. And I think that the pressure to conform to societal norms and also to be able to contain yourself is extraordinarily high. I think that generally speaking, the kind of attitude towards mental health is that you can control it through sheer force of will. And if you're not able to do that, then it's probably best kind of undiscussed. I mean, that's a slightly unnuanced view, but overall as a feeling, that definitely is a kind of societal view. So, of course, when things do become too difficult, they kind of tend to spiral because there's nowhere to turn. And, you know, Japan has historically one of the highest suicide rates in the world. So with this society that I love so much, there are massive problems, and it's so difficult to live within it because of the standards and everything being so high.
2: Yeah. Well, back to the biracial theme for a second. At one point, Ray is talking about Hikaru. Is that the little boy's name?
3: Mm-hmm.
2: You know, again, who can speak Japanese so well in a country where your ability to speak Japanese is defined by the color of your hair and the flatness of your face. In other words, the more Japanese you are. And here he is, this little blonde tyke. And she's worrying about him because she says he's like, we're all like, one of those dogs that's been brought up by a goose. And gets a terrible shock when it catches sight of its reflection in a puddle. It's the same when we see ourselves in photographs, Ray says. She always wonders who the Asian in the picture is, every time. Talk more about that sense of you have maybe an image even of yourself in your head and maybe shocked to see that you are not.
3: Yeah. Yeah. That is literally exactly what it is. It is surprising. I realize that whichever country I'm in, as in whether I'm in Japan or I'm in England, I tend to identify myself as being from that place, which is true, but also I forget that I'm not completely, you know, so I am surprised. I went to a very diverse school in London, and then when I went to university, it was a slightly less diverse crowd, and I do remember literally having that feeling of seeing photographs and just being surprised, being confused about who that person could be, and then realizing it was myself. So it always surprised me.
2: Yeah.
3: And I'm aware that wherever I go, I guess particularly in Japan, people are always pointing out, well, you're not from here. So, and sometimes when I talk, or me and my sister, when we're talking, people will answer us In English, even though we're speaking to them in perfect Japanese. And I've realised from talking to some other Hafu people that I've met that's quite a common experience.
2: Turns out you are a puppy and not a goose.
3: Yes, exactly.
2: What an image. Emily Itami, thank you so much.
3: Thank you so much. It was so lovely to speak to you.
2: And again, Emily's book, Kakigori Summer, is out in paperback June 9th. It's here and now.
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5: Today is Tuesday, June 2nd, 2026. I'm Simon Lopez with KBBI's Morning News. First up, the beaches that once hosted Alaska's largest razor clam fishery will stay closed for another year. The Alaska Department of Fish and Game surveyed Nanilchik and Clam Gulch on the east side of Cook Inlet this spring, and area management biologist Mike Boo says populations show no sign of rebounding.
6: The adult abundances are basically at an all-time low on both beaches, so hard to have much expectation or anticipation for a fishery when the abundances of big clams is really low.
5: That's roughly 31,000 adult clams at Nanilchik and 45,000 at Clam Gulch. Both numbers are more than 85% below the threshold needed to open each fishery. Boo says poor recruitment of young clams and habitat loss are behind the numbers.
6: Habitat is obviously, I think, the leading component to why we're not seeing clams on these beaches rebuild. But I'm sure there's a lot of other factors that go into it as well, you know, things like predation. Overall, I think habitat's kind of the driving factor for clams in East Cook Inlet.
5: Nanilchik briefly reopened for 4 days in July 2023, and Clam Gulch has been closed since 2014. Booz says anyone looking to dig this summer should head to West Cook Inlet, where Polly Creek and Crescent River Bar beaches remain productive. The east side fishery will stay closed at least through the spring 2027 surveys. Regional geologist Brentwood Higman and his research and work related to climate transition-induced landslides is featured in the most recently published edition of National Geographic magazine. Emily Springer spoke with author Christian Elliott and Higman himself on highlights of the story.
7: The June edition of National Geographic features a story on Solovia geologist Brentwood Hig Higman and his research work on glacial landslides on Alaska's Kenai Peninsula. Portage Glacier, located 55 miles southeast of Anchorage in the Chugach National Forest near the community of Portage, is the key glacier in the story, Lessons of a Landslide Detective.
8: This is a story about giant bedrock landslides in Alaska. These are not landslides as many people think of them. The fast-moving mud and rock landslides that happen after a heavy rain in southeast Alaska. These are literally mountainsides and cliffs collapsing all at once. And they can fall into lakes and into fjords, and when they do that, generate giant tsunamis. We've seen this happen in Alaska recently last summer, in the Treaty Arm Fjord. So this is an emerging climate-linked geohazard as glaciers retreat and permafrost thaws. The material that is holding these rocky cliffs and mountainsides up and keeping them frozen in place, it's going away increasingly, and the mountains and cliffs are becoming more unstable.
7: The National Geographic article is 28 pages long and full of details and hazards related to glaciers in the South Central Alaska. Other than Portage, some of the key sites it focuses on are Surprise Inlet, Barry Arm, and Port Wells in Prince William Sound. Barry Arm is 40 miles southwest of Whittier, and a landslide there could generate an initial 500-foot wave, giving Whittier residents 20 minutes to evacuate uphill. However, as the article notes, if the summer cruise ships were docked at the town terminals, several thousand people would be at risk. Another location focus in the article is Glacier View, Alaska, in the Matanuska Valley, in the Victory Bible Camp, potentially in the pathway of a landslide. Elliot describes how some of the features of the Baggage Bogs Visitor Center in Portage are still transitioning this summer.
8: His instruments are still a work in progress, so they're working on getting data from those instruments down to the Visitor Center in Portage, and the U.S. Forest Service there already has a system where they keep an eye on rockfall and heavy rains and other factors that can trigger a landslide to make sure they can close the Visitor Center and tell people to evacuate if landslide risk is creeping upward. So Higgs instruments are in the process of being included in that system.
7: And this is a description of the Portage project in Higman's terms.
9: I've been working for the last few years at Portage, which initially was sort of an academic project, but we started realizing this is maybe one of the places in the state where there's the most coincidence between dangerous landslide and where there's lots of people. So we've been trying to transition into doing something a little more valuable for the public and protecting them. So we've been installing monitoring instruments up there. It's sort of a shoestring project and quite experimental, but this year we've got monitoring up there, and we're working with the Visitor Center to help monitor the possibility of a landslide generating a tsunami there.
7: Though not part of the National Geographic story, Elliot also describes some hazard features of Gruent Glacier, closer to Kachemak Bay.
8: It doesn't make it into the story, but it's a really interesting place because that's where he first sort of learned about these giant landslides, because one collapsed into the lake as the glacier retreated. There's pretty clear data that shows that the rock face became unstable after the glacier backed away from it and retreat, and that's a phenomenon that's called debuttressing, like a flying buttress that supports a big cathedral, and you take that buttress away and the rock becomes more and more unstable.
7: Higman has some additional geologic research projects coming up near Homer in June and explained those in a phone conversation.
9: Landslide tsunamis, Gruent's kind of the place to talk about there, but landslides in general, there's a lot to think about in Homer, and I'll be doing some instrument deployment in Homer it's going to be on the 11th. Hopefully get out by Bluff Point and probably up above Woodard Canyon.
7: Reporting from Homer, this is Emily Springer.
5: 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There is still time for vendors to apply for this year's Concert on the Lawn, and we're looking for volunteers to help with the event. 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

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No bush lines this morning, no ride lines. We do have a lost and found. 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

0: Live from NPR News in Washington, I'm Libby Casey. Secretary of State Marco Rubio is facing tough questions about Ebola, Iran, and other subjects at a hearing on Capitol Hill. NPR's Michelle Kellerman reports he says Iran won't get relief from sanctions just for reopening the Strait of Hormuz.
1: Secretary Rubio says before the U.S. lifts its blockade of Iranian ports, the Iranians need to stop firing on commercial vessels and let traffic resume. Democratic Senator Christopher Murphy pressed him on that, pointing out that the strait was open before the U.S. and Israel launched the war against Iran.
2: The question is, how are we going to get it reopened? Are you going to drive a bargain that is so tough and so hard that the strait remains closed? So how are we going to get it open?
3: The first thing, that is a predicate to anything else happening. The straits have to be reopened.
1: And Rubio says U.S. sanctions won't be eased until Iran gets to the next step, negotiating over its nuclear program. Michelle Kellerman, NPR News, the State Department.
0: States have only a few months before the Trump administration's new federal work requirements for people on Medicaid are set to take effect. NPR's Selena Simmons-Duffin reports.
4: The Republicans' Big Beautiful Bill Act, passed last year, used major cuts to Medicaid to fund President Trump's policy priorities. A key way to get the cost of Medicaid down is to limit who can be on the public health plan. Right now, all but a few states allow any low-income adult to enroll. As of January, all of those adults from age 19 to 64 will have to prove that they are working or are exempt from the requirement. The Department of Health and Human Services has now published the details states need to set up the new system in a document that's nearly 400 pages long. Critics of the new rule say it takes a narrow view of medical exemptions, which could lead to many people with complicated health needs becoming uninsured. Selena Simmons-Duffin, NPR News, Washington.
0: Voters in six states are going to the polls today for election primaries. They include California, where more than 60 candidates are seeking to replace outgoing Governor Gavin Newsom in the November election. NPR's Sage Miller has more.
5: California voters will select which two candidates for governor will move on to the general election in a nonpartisan primary. But it's also the first time in decades that Democratic voters haven't had a clear frontrunner. As part of the nationwide redistricting fight sparked by President Trump's push for more GOP seats, California is slated to pick up five new Democratic seats. Iowa Republican voters will pick their nominee for governor, but Democrats are hopeful they can flip the office come November. Iowa Democrats will also pick the U.S. Senate candidate who they believe has a shot at winning the competitive seat. Sage Miller, NPR News.
0: You're listening to NPR News live in Washington. A California condor became the first of its species to fly freely in Oregon in more than 120 years. That's according to a local restoration program. Roman Battaglia from Jefferson Public Radio has more on the bird's 380-mile journey.
6: Condor B9 is a little over 2 years old and was released into the wild last year by the Northern California-based Yurok Tribe as part of their condor restoration program. Yurok Tribe Wildlife Department Director Tiana Williams-Clausen says the condor went on a four-day trip passing through southern Oregon.
7: 100 to 200 miles per day is not uncommon for them. She's a young bird, of course, so the fact that she's done that is particularly incredible.
6: California condors nearly went extinct because of lead poisoning and habitat loss. But restoration programs like this one have brought the wild population back up to nearly 400. The Yurok Tribe is hoping to release more condors this summer. For NPR News, I'm Roman Battaglia in Medford, Oregon.
0: The European Union has moved forward with a vast overhaul of its migration policy with the goal of ramping up deportations and creating detention centers abroad. By greenlighting controversial return hubs outside the EU, the regulation represents its hardest line on migration so far and has drawn sharp criticism from opponents who warn it could endanger migrants and undermine human rights from Spain to Romania. A film festival kicks off this week celebrating the cinema of despair. Bleak Week started 5 years ago in Los Angeles by American Cinematheque and is going global this year with events in 100 theaters across 73 cities this month. Organizers say it's a celebration of the human experience. This is NPR News.
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11: It's the TED Radio Hour from NPR. I'm Manoush Zomorodi. On the show, what does it mean to be a man today?
12: Returning now to an issue our next guest has been sounding the alarm on for years. The current crisis facing
13: boys and young men in this country.
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11: Yes, this debate has been raging for a while, but since the 2024 presidential election, it has intensified.
15: Out there, do you want men to be better or do you want to...
11: Phrases like toxic masculinity, the manosphere, or the male loneliness epidemic. They pepper conversations, used to blame some and to rally others.
16: It may start with simple ideas about being an alpha male or...
17: Toxic masculinity doesn't even exist. The only thing that is toxic is that...
18: Come across a man or a bear. And the women, like, unanimously said, I'd rather come across a bear. And
11: there are those who want to shout about these issues, but there are also people who would rather not talk about them at all.
19: Honestly, I'm just sick of hearing about it.
20: Why are men like this? Why is
21: this the reason for the male loneliness epidemic?
22: There is no male loneliness epidemic. It is a loser epidemic.
11: Richard Reeves thinks there's a better way.
23: Keep it boring. And as my son said to me one day, he said, well, if that's your motto, Dad, you are definitely the man for that job.
11: Burn.
23: But exactly. I mean... But the point is actually by being quite dispassionate about it and just saying, look, these are facts and hopefully reasonably even-handed, I think what it did was create a space for a conversation that was already there. It just didn't quite know how to break into the open.
11: Richard is the founder and president of the American Institute for Boys and Men. He's also the author of the book, Of Boys and Men, Why the Modern Male is Struggling, Why It Matters, and What to Do About It. His interest in understanding what was happening to half the population started a decade ago. As a policy analyst at the Brookings Institution, he noticed some troubling trends. And a warning, we do discuss suicide.
23: I just kept running across these data points that showed me on lots of fronts now, boys and men are the ones who are behind. In education, for example, we see that by the end of high school, boys are a year behind girls in literacy. There's a bigger gender gap on college campuses today than there was in the 1970s, but it's the other way around. So men are a bit further behind women in college today than women were behind men when we passed Title IX. We've seen a big rise in suicide rates among young men especially. And what I came to realize was that there's this cultural moment we're going through. I think a lot of young men and young women actually, but young men are really struggling to kind of come to terms with what does it mean to be a man today? What does it mean to succeed? Who am I? Which are, of course, age-old questions. But I found that even through listening to the conversations my sons were having, that this was just a question that they were asking in a way that previous generations of men didn't.
11: Yeah, so your book came out in 2022, and it really came out with a bang. This felt like a sort of fresh take to a lot of people, I think particularly maybe of moderate or left persuasion in politics, because everybody had been talking about women's rights for so long. Tell us a little bit about the book, what you were trying to do, and why you think it had such a big influence on people.
23: Yeah, well, I will say it was quite difficult to land the book in the right way and also to find a publisher. Mm. There were a number of conversations with publishers who just felt that it was too controversial. But it's my sense of this is that when there's something that's true and there's something that people are feeling in their own lives, so watching their son struggle at school maybe or their brother struggle with mental health problems or whatever it is, but they're also, and let's imagine this as a woman, you know, actually have struggled perhaps in the workplace and really committed to the idea of gender equality. And there's this dissonance. And I think what the book helped some people to do at least was to say, you know what, you're not alone. And it's okay to care about both. Mm. This was a time of, you know, considerable concern about gender equality and what some people fear is a backlash against the rise of women and so on. It's been a very contested and difficult time in our culture. I don't think that's a controversial thing to say. And really a sort of pick your side sort of moment. And And one of the reasons I was motivated to write the book is we actually see a lot of men being attracted to more authoritarian impulses, and that's not necessarily a right-left comment. So actually now's the perfect time to do it. We have to engage with this, because if sensible, authoritative institutions aren't dealing with and noticing these issues, what that does is it gives ammunition to the reactionaries who are saying, you don't care about this stuff. I wanted to find a way to say, you know what, we actually do have a lot of work still to do for women and girls. But we can't do that in a way that makes the boys and men feel like it's somehow at their expense or vice versa. And so ignoring a problem in the hopes it'll go away, it won't go away. All that will happen is it will turn into a grievance, and then that grievance will get exploited. Mm. And so this is a necessarily uncomfortable conversation, but it is also a necessary conversation.
11: Richard is wary of saying that boys and men are in crisis, but he agrees that over the past few years, the discourse over modern masculinity has reached a fever pitch. Do the fears and the data line up, though? What is the best way to support them when men's roles in families and the economy have changed so much over the past generation? Today, a conversation with Richard Reeves that is pragmatic, thoughtful, and yes, at times, even boring, in a good way.
23: Thank you for calling me boring. I mean this sincerely. That is an incredibly important compliment to me.
11: Starting with what's happening in schools. Here he is on the TED stage.
1: On some measures, at least, now men are lagging quite a way behind, not least on college campuses. And that reflects the fact that boys are trailing girls throughout the education system. Two-thirds of the top academic performers in high school, measured by GPA, are girls. And two-thirds of those at the bottom are boys. And it's not just in the US. If we look at the 20 most economically advanced countries in the world, there's on average a 13 percentage point gap in the share of young men and young women with a college degree, with young women much more likely to have a college degree. And just like in the US, these differences at the college level reflect what's happening earlier in the school system. It used to be that maybe boys were ahead in math and science, girls were ahead in reading and language in roughly equal measure. That's not true today. Internationally, at the age of 15, there's a 5-point gap in favor of boys in math. There's essentially no gap in science. But boys are 30 points behind girls at the age of 15 in reading and language skills. But not all boys and men are struggling in the same way. The intersection of gender with class and race really matters here. So boys from poorer households and middle-class households much less likely to attend college than girls from the same background. And the gender gaps are even more stark for Black Americans. So anybody who really cares about boys and men has to care about racial injustice and economic inequality. And anybody who really cares about racial injustice and economic inequality has to care about boys and men.
11: So what was it that you were calling on people to do if they were persuaded that, yes, boys and men are in trouble? What did you say that they needed?
23: There's a reframing to start with, which is, it's not zero sum. Keep doing the work for women and girls, but if we think there's an issue with boys in education, let's ask ourselves whether it's okay that the share of male teachers has dropped by 10 percentage points from 33 to 23%. Let's look at what the trouble that boys are having in literacy and start to interrogate that. Make sure you've got the data on gender gaps in your school. So, and also, let's not pathologize what's happening with boys and men. I think that the rise of the term toxic masculinity in 2016, I didn't really realize it at the time, but I come to believe that was a really, really unfortunate development, because it sort of pathologized it. It meant that the whole conversation about boys and men was done in this deficit way. And so be curious, be open, and let's not start with this presumption that it's the problems of boys and men are the problems with boys and men, right? If they just tried harder and picked up their socks and, you know, didn't complain and went to therapy, that they'd be fine, right? It's very odd to me sometimes that progressives are still quite happy to individualize the problems of boys and men in a way that they wouldn't for other

0: boring. The people who are saying non-boring things about gender are either wrong or grifters.
1: All right, well, I'm going to say something not boring, I think, but I don't think I mean to be a grifter in any way. But the very argument, your very argument from 2022, that addressing the needs of boys and men who were struggling needed to be claimed by moderates, otherwise it would be claimed by reactionaries, that has come true, no? Like, between the manosphere and YouTube channels about how to be an alpha male that are anti-women, extreme self-improvement, male victimhood, the right extreme, and well, it's all sort of parties right now, seems to be embracing this idea of hyper-masculinity in a way that was just sort of, it was there in 2022, but boy, is it here now.
0: Yeah, I think what's happened is that in the culture, and therefore to some extent in our politics, there has been a reaction. I mean, this is exactly the right word in this case, to the perceived, and in some cases real, excesses perhaps the other way. And more broadly, this is the neglect of these issues. One of the most difficult things for me to argue to someone from the more reactionary side of the aisle on these issues until very recently was when they would say, well, they don't care about boys and men, right? The people in power. Mm-hmm. A boring example but makes the point is that the CDC has a disparities in suicide page, and it lists the various disparities for LGBTQ, rural, urban, veterans, etc., race. Doesn't mention the gender gap, even though that's the biggest disparity. And men's rightsy people, manosphere-type people, reactionaries, would very often point to that fact and say, look, it's not, they won't even admit the gender gap. And I would be engaging with people at CDC and saying, what are you doing? Just put it on your website. Just acknowledge that there's a gender gap. Why wouldn't you acknowledge that there's a fourfold gap in suicide rates? That's much bigger than any of the other gaps. And so it was frustrating to me that in some ways the mainstream institutions and the government were doing the work of the reactionaries, because it allowed them to claim with some plausibility that we were just ignoring these issues of boys and men. That created a vacuum. That vacuum got filled. And the answer is not to necessarily blame the boys and young men who are looking for answers to these questions, looking, frankly, for someone who seems to care about them or at least not dislike them. That's our fault. By us, I mean mainstream institutions, mainstream conversations and families, because we didn't create enough space for this conversation. And as a result, the conversation went elsewhere.
1: 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I'm Manoush Zomorodi, and you're listening to the TED Radio Hour from NPR. 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
1: It's the TED Radio Hour from NPR. I'm Manoush Zomorodi. Today on the show, a conversation about boys and men with Richard Reeves. Richard is a writer and president of the American Institute for Boys and Men. And based on what we see online, most people might think that the discourse over masculinity is loud and aggressive. But Richard says that in real life, things are actually playing out very differently.
0: On the one hand, you do see these cultural and political signs of reaction, especially among men, arguably. But at the same time, in real life, we're seeing the onward march on most fronts towards gender equality. So, for example, my institute just published a paper on the amount of time that mums and dads spend doing childcare as opposed to paid work. We've just seen the fastest reduction in that gap, convergence between mums and dads, that we've seen probably for half a century. Now, again,

0: Now, I'm not suggesting that we don't need to do much more on all those fronts, but there's this odd thing happening where online you have, you know, reactionaries, the manosphere, trad wives, no one wants kids, everyone hates each other, you know, no one's having sex, don't take it, whatever it is. And then you go into the real world and you say, well, but wait, the women are working more and earning more and the men are doing more parenting and actually the divorce rate's gone down. And it's sort of weird. I think that away from the smoke and fury of the online culture war, American men and women are slowly but surely figuring this out. And what we need to do is have their backs and try and help them figure it out rather than try and recruit them to a pointless zero-sum culture war.
1: Can we talk more about economics and jobs and where that fits in? The narrative, of course, has been that jobs went overseas. This started happening 20, 30 years ago, that there created a sort of permanent underclass of people who no longer could provide for their families, no longer had meaning in their life. Do you think that that's the right narrative that's been told? And how do jobs fit into the equation now in this era of, low unemployment rate, but sky high inflation? And this constant conversation that AI is going to take jobs from everyone.
0: Yeah, well, I think there's a couple of things. One is that on the cultural level, over the last half century, we have just massively changed the economic relation between men and women. You know, most couples with kids, they both work now. 40% of women now earn more than the median man, whereas only like 1 in 10 in the 70s. And just become an expectation now that both men and women will work, not in the same way. I'm not saying that we've, you know, solved the problems, but it's a very different world now. And what that means is that the question of what does it mean to be a father? What does it mean to be, you know, a quote, breadwinner when you're not going to be the sole breadwinner anymore? That's a question. And it's the result of the greatest economic liberation in human history, which is the rise of women. And I think you'd have to be very odd indeed not to celebrate that fact. And pretty much everyone does really celebrate that fact. Except some of these fringes online, maybe. So that's great, but we shouldn't be naive and ignore the fact that that does raise questions. You know, I'm in my 50s, so even for my generation, it's like, okay, my dad was the breadwinner and had a great marriage and great relationship. I'm not the sole breadwinner. In fact, I was a stay-at-home dad for a while, and so it's a very different kind of negotiation that we're having in our relationships now. And I just think it's naive to think that isn't going to cause some friction, that isn't going to be difficult. And then especially for the men with less economic power, like I'm doing it from a position of great privilege, economically speaking. Working class men without college degrees, their wages have been flat effectively for decades. And so it's not just a relative loss of position between men and women. It's in many cases a loss of absolute position. These men are actually no richer than their fathers were at the same age. That's a massive cultural shock. And so we don't go back on the rise of women. In fact, we need to do more. But we also need to figure out what does that mean for how to be a father, etc. With fathers doing more and more in the home, we need institutions that support both mothers and fathers. And so we do need more generous paid leave. We need that leave to be paid at much higher levels if men are going to feel comfortable taking it. That's just a fact. Mm. The point about AI and the job markets now is a very interesting and timely one, because what we're actually seeing right now is, and it's been true for the last few years, that there's been huge employment growth for women and much slower employment growth for men, job growth for men. And so in 2025, about 3 in 4 of the jobs created were in healthcare or social services, right? Overwhelmingly female professions. And so you'll see just this huge rise in employment for women, and much less, and it's pretty flat for men, but it's because of this occupational separation, right? The jobs that men have traditionally done in manufacturing, as you point out, manufacturing, mining, etc., they have declined. And they've declined under President Trump just as they did under President Biden. There is nothing that tariffs or talking about this is going to do about that. And there was this very odd moment, I don't know if you remember this, but in one of President Trump's State of the Union addresses, he had this line where he said, we've created X number of jobs, whatever it was.
2: No one has benefited more from a thriving economy than women.
0: And this is the one where all Democrat women were in suffragette white. Do you remember that?
1: Yeah. Uh-huh. I do.
0: And they're kind of jeering him. But then comes this point where he says, we've created X number of jobs, and most of them went to women.
2: Who have filled 58% of the newly created jobs last year.
0: And you could just see all the Democrat women in their suffragette white thinking, what do I do?
1: Do I cheer?
0: do I cheer? Yeah. And they did end up cheering. There was this kind of moment where they're like, yes, that's great.
2: You weren't supposed to do that. Thank you very much. Thank you very much. All Americans can be proud that we have more women in the workforce than ever before.
0: But it's also kind of weird for President Trump to be bragging about the fact that he was the president who was creating the female economy, right, given how he'd run. And so it's just a good example of the oddity of this. But the broader point is that many of the AI-protected jobs in things like healthcare, more hands-on, they are much more female-dominated, at least for the moment. And so that does mean that, and no one can predict how this will go, that does mean that men are kind of losing out. And so for me, it means that the need to get more men into those professions, many of which are really desperate for workers. So if you think about nursing and teaching and social care and childcare and so on, they're desperate for workers. It's not just that there aren't very many men in healthcare and education, it's that the share is actually declining. And so as those are the jobs of the future, we've got to do a better job and learn from the lessons of the women into STEM movement to get more men into what I call HEAL professions, healthcare, education, administration and literacy. I think that means scholarships, that means outreach programs, that means particular institutions whose job it is to help boys think of those careers as ones for them, early apprenticeships, etc. Let's try and break down the stereotypes that these are somehow, quotes, women's jobs. I long for the day when we don't say male nurse. Or male teacher, in just the same way that we shouldn't anymore be saying lady lawyer or female doctor, because more than half of our law schools and medical schools are women now, and those professions are moving rapidly to equality. And so breaking down the gender stereotypes around occupations has now become a bit of an existential thing for the employment prospects of men and no longer just a sort of seminar nice to have.
1: How difficult is that going to be, considering that Donald Trump and Elon Musk, who was in the White House at that time, have made masculinity, real masculinity, a political identity and one that, like, has no room for empathy at all, which is crucial to all those jobs that you're describing that will be available?
0: I think one of the really most unfortunate turns recently has somehow to feel that to pay attention to men, to be, you know, have some empathy for the position that men are in, to actually allow men to, quote, be men in ways that are positive, not negative, but without expecting them to somehow become androgynous, right? That somehow the reaction to that has been to lean back into a more of hyper-masculinity, as you say. It's just this sort of almost cartoonish, adolescent view of masculinity. I mean, you know what I mean? I sometimes think about, like, wow, what's all of this reminding me of, right? And actually what it's reminding me of is not my 26-year-old son, to pick one of them, but my 16-year-old son. And so I actually don't find the toxic, toxic masculinity is a very unhelpful term, but I do think there's something to the idea of maturity. What does it mean to be a grown-up, to be mature? And I think for men that is much more of a social construction in some ways. So what does it mean to be grown up rather than adolescent? And so there's a bit of a glorying sometimes in the transgressiveness and boorishness that is much more associated with a young man, an immature man, a man in his puberty. Like I was not as boring when I was 14 as I am and I'm 56, because guess what? I grew up, and growing up is hard to do. And so, and again, I think that's a reaction to what was previously seen as a sort of squeezing out of any discussion of masculinity, and sometimes a pathologization of any trait that seemed to be masculine. And you did have a generation of young men who were probably a bit over it. So my view is that what happened here politically and culturally is that a lot of young men were just, they actually want their sisters and friends to have the same opportunities as them. They are doing more fathering, as I've said. Violent crime has fortunately gone down. But they also don't want to feel bad about themselves. And they don't want to be told that they're the problem. And so I think what happened, particularly perhaps in 2024, was that just that a lot of these young men, and you really, it was very interesting that it was the younger of the young men who are most likely to have voted Republican in the last election. So it was the 18-year-olds more than the 28-year-olds. Which is, again, against trend. And I don't think that means for a moment that they're going to continue to do that. What I think happened was that, I'll make a political point without perhaps taking sides, is that I've noticed that when Democrats talk about what happened with young men, in particular in the last election, they tend to say, why did young men move to the right? And I don't see any shift in their policy views or anything. And I would say to them, are you quite sure that they didn't move away from the left? Right? I guess that's a much harder thing to think, right? It's in some ways very easy to think these young men spent too much time online, they listened to too many podcasts, they got beguiled by this hypermasculinity, and we've created an overnight generation of misogynists who suddenly voted the wrong way from their perspective. Or is it that they were just up for grabs, they weren't sure, they couldn't make up their mind, and they were just kind of a bit sick of the left? And sick of some of the language they were getting from the left, and didn't really see anything for them on the left. They didn't see much from the Democrats. I mean, this is, at this point, a little bit of a fable, although it's true. So fable's the wrong metaphor, but the Democrats famously have a website that says who they stand for. If you go to their website now, you'll see it. It's like, who we stand for. And it lists various demographic groups that the party stands for. And you don't need me to tell you at this point in the conversation which group do you think is missing from that. And so it's, I'm not suggesting that young men were going to the Democrat website and seeing that it didn't mention men.
1: You don't mention us.
0: Yeah, where am I on the list? Of But it does indicate something about the way in which the progressive side of institutions and political life somehow or other managed to convince themselves that in order to be for lots of other groups, they had to leave out or sometimes even be against men. And that was a fatal political error, as well as, in my view, just a category error.
1: Anecdotally, I mean, I live in New York City, so take this with a grain of salt, but I can't tell you how many moms I know who, when Charlie Kirk was killed, said, "I had no idea who this man was, but my teenage son was the one who explained it to me," because they all knew, because they said, "Oh, he comes up in my feed all the time, Mom." So how much does technology, I mean, it feels like everybody is talking about sports betting and pornography and gaming and day trading and crypto and, you know, AI companions that won't be able to teach young men what it's like to have a real relationship. There seems to be an onslaught of looking for young men's time and money and attention. Do you think that people, there's a lot of hand-wringing around that, or is this very troublesome?
0: It depends what which bit of it we're talking about, honestly. I think, like, I mean, they live online, right? They live in an algorithmic online world, right? That's just the way it is. And they understand the algorithm in a way that, frankly, I still don't. You know, I needed my sons for a long time to say, "Dad, that's the algorithm doing that." Right? How does it work again? What's the algorithm? And they play with their algorithms, right? So they're digital natives. They live online. Now, that doesn't mean they only live online, but it means that they're kind of their online and offline lives don't have this clear, bright line between them in a way that I think for those of us who are much older makes sense to us. Mm-hmm. You know, we actually, you know, I have a boys and men online program at my institute, and that makes a lot of sense to us. But when they play with their friends online and they see them later, and it's just, it's a much more blurry line for them. Mm-hmm. What do we have to be really clear? So it's somebody's like, we can't just worry about the online world. That's just like worrying about the world. What are we worried about? Sports betting is a huge problem for young men. And it's a great example of a gendered problem because it's much more true for men. Because men, we could get into this, but they are more risk-taking, right? Especially at that young age. And it's partly about frontal cortex development, but it's just true. One of the most reliably found sex differences in risk-taking. And so, ta-da, sports betting, casino in your pocket, disaster for young men, disaster. And we're doing a lot of work with policymakers on that. That's a huge problem. Some of the others, it's just a little bit less clear with gaming, pornography, etc. I think if I'm, as I think about this as a parent myself, and certainly when my kids are at home, when I talk to other parents about it, the way I think about it is for boys and young men, it's less that what they're doing online, with some of the exceptions we just mentioned, is directly harmful, right? It's not much evidence that gaming is harmful in and of itself. It's more, what are they not doing when they're doing that? What is it displacing, right? And so if it's displacing in real life activity, and particularly, and I think this picks up your point about relationships, developing relational skills in the physical world. And the thing that I really worry about is the atrophying of those relational skills, right? Which are not just very important, but more important. We talked about AI a minute ago. We also talked about how marriages and relationships now need a lot more negotiation. I think actually relational skills are getting more important by the day. And yet, if you're spending all your time online, you're not developing those skills. And so it's really, for me, it's about how it displaces the in real life activities that are where you really learn how to be in the world. And that's the bigger problem for boys. I think it's more directly harmful to girls and young women in some ways because of the visual elements and the bullying elements you see online and the self-harm that will very often come from the body image problems. And so they're just playing out differently for boys and girls. But if I'm a parent, I'm just thinking, look, it's not that your boy being online is bad. And probably most of the content he's seeing, he's discerning and he's arguing about it. And you should be curious about that. Like I had one of my sons sit down and we watched Andrew Tate videos together. Andrew Tate's this online, probably most people know who he is now. We sat and we watched some of the videos together, actually with one of their girlfriends. Said, what do you like about this? What do you like about that? Well, that's pretty horrible. We don't agree with that, right? And so just engage with the content because they're it's all coming at them, and the question is, how are they discerning it, and how are they filtering it, and which bits do they believe, and which bits do they not believe, and how is it shaping them? And the solution to it is not to sort of have a moral panic. We don't need the sound of slammed laptops across the country. What we need is the sound of curious parents engaging with their kids about their content and having honest conversations about it and correcting them, which is what I did with my son, right? Like, yeah, but that's not true, is it? Let's look into that. Or do you really believe that? Or whatever. Just have that argument with them rather than just going, oh no, internet manosphere bad, slam shut. Lack of curiosity on the part of parents and the panic sometimes gets in the way of real engagement. So sometimes it takes a deep breath, but just ask your sons if there's someone listening to this who can't quite believe that their son is saying the things they're saying or is interested in it. Just take a deep breath and say, huh, why do you think that? Where did you get that from? Show me where you got that from. Let's look into that. You know, maybe I'm wrong about that, but let's look into it. If you panic and immediately go into judgmental mode, you've just done the work of the reactionaries, because that's exactly what they say you'll do. So don't do it.
1: In a moment, more from Richard Reeves on what people get wrong about the struggles of boys and men, including the idea of male loneliness.
0: There are some surveys showing that loneliness rates are higher among men. But we've published work on this now, looking at a much wider range of surveys, and we don't find much of a gender gap. We do find a big class gap. It's more of a class story than a gender story.
1: 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Stay with us.
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4: 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From the estate of Joan B. Kroc, whose bequest serves as an enduring investment in the future of public radio and seeks to help NPR produce programming that meets the highest standards of public service in journalism and cultural expression. 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
1: It's the TED Radio Hour from NPR. I'm Anoush Zomorodi. On the show today, we have been talking to Richard Reeves, president of the American Institute for Boys and Men. When Richard first started writing his book of Boys and Men, he says the publishers felt the topic was too political, too hot to touch, and that no one would want to read his research into why young men weren't doing as well academically, going to college less than women, and having more mental health crises. But when the book came out in 2022, it was a surprise hit. Philanthropists started offering to fund his new institute, and politicians, including California Governor Gavin Newsom, Maryland's Wes Moore, and Utah Governor Spencer Cox, have backed his policy proposals.
0: So what's happening, I think, is that slowly but surely, this sensibility about boys and men is being built into the policy conversation and into the policy architecture, and that's starting to lead to some really exciting developments. I hope that within the next few years, actually having programs to help men in higher education, for example, having similar programs to get men into teaching and nursing, as we've seen in STEM, would be great. I've just launched the Male Educator Network, which is specifically modeled on some of the organizations like the Society of Women in Engineering, to try and get more men into teaching and support the men who are in teaching. I hope that within 4 or 5 years, we will be like, yeah, of course we would do that. Why wouldn't we do that? We'll keep doing the other stuff too. But so every year that goes past, it feels like the controversy quotient goes down a bit. And the more politicians and policymakers are talking about this in a positive way, then the more heat will come out of it. And also, I'll risk saying this, that if you've got these mainstream politicians, left and right, just engaging with this in a positive way, not in a culture war-y way, but just doing something about it, I think that takes the wind out of the sails of the reactionaries, because they can no longer say that we're not doing anything. We can give them a whole long laundry list of things that we're doing. We're saying, you're talking about boys and men. We're actually doing stuff for them. Mm. Where's your policy agenda? You're good on podcasts, but where's your policy list? Like, we've actually done a bunch of stuff for boys and men. Sorry, what have you done? That's the winning combination, I think.
1: I mean, it's not as though culture, shifting culture, doesn't matter. We see a lot of the most successful politicians who are really good at doing that, from Mayor Mamdani here in New York City to the White House. How do you begin to get these ideas into the culture as well and make them, get them out of the state house? And they can't be obscure, right? It has to be a sense of masculinity that will actually be embraced by everyone.
0: I think that's right. I think we have to improve the cultural conversation about this, but I think we have to do it quite carefully and quite slowly. Let's not play that culture war game in quite the same way. I think what we need is we need healthier role models and conversations, etc. I think it matters when you have a governor like Gavin Newsom, who's no conservative, standing up and saying, I want 10,000 more men into service, right? The male service challenge. We need our men. And saying, look, we were wrong about this. We've got to do more on this. He then will go on to do excellent work on women and girls as well. And I could mention similar examples from the other governors, but that matters. And in some ways, just signaling that we've noticed and we care goes a long way. I think in the end, I don't think men generally want, they don't want a men's party. They don't want a manifesto, a policy manifesto that's just about boys and men in the end. They just want to know that they're included, right? Yeah. And that it's not just about women and girls. It's that they're not asking, I think, for a huge shift in the culture. They want to feel like they're not the problem. They want to know that we've got it, we're listening to them. And Mamdani's a good, interesting example. One of my supporters texted me after his win and said, I've just been looking at the exits, and it looks like he did quite really well among young men. Mm-hmm. But I thought Trump did really well among young men. What's happening? And I'm saying, well, what's happening is that, as I have been trying to say, young men's votes are up for grabs. They haven't somehow shifted into this other fixed position. And maybe they liked his energy and they liked his specificity. And here's the thing. Maybe they liked his courage. Maybe they just liked the fact that he seemed like his own man. And actually didn't lean very hard into lots of the kind of culture tropes we've talked about before. And even if they didn't agree with him on policy in some cases, as they definitely didn't agree with Donald Trump on policy on many things, he seemed like a guy who was someone they could aspire to be. And so I think it's more important that we show what mature, positive masculinity looks like rather than telling people what it looks like.
1: Can I ask where sort of race and class figures into this conversation? Because the difference between a kid who maybe doesn't have access to really basic opportunities like getting out into the workforce or good teachers or supportive parents, that's going to be very different than another kid who's going to get an undergraduate degree but maybe feels very lonely for other reasons and doesn't know why he's getting a degree because everybody says AI is going to eat his job. And I'm just wondering, are you trying to break it out in some way depending on means and race?
0: I think some of these cultural questions about masculinity, my role, relational skills, those are not restricted to certain groups. I do think that at all levels of society, a lot of young men are struggling with those questions. It's just if you've got the resources, you're much more likely to be able to answer them or at least keep going while you're wrestling with them. But you're quite right that actually if you intersect this with class and race, that's very, very different. The simple version of this is that if you take any level of economic or social disadvantage, that will impact boys more than girls. It's not that it won't impact girls, right? But the education gaps, for example, this is a great example of this, and Sean Reardon out of Stanford has very good work on this. You see that there is a gender gap on most educational outcomes across the class distribution, but it's much smaller at the top than it is at the bottom. So the poorer the neighborhood, the weaker the school, the less stable the family structure is, the worse the boys will do relative to the girls, right? So it's not that the girls aren't also going to suffer. So class compounds the gender gap in a big way. Mm. And for black boys and men in particular, you see very significant challenges. And there are lots and lots of measures where black boys and men are a long way behind black women and girls. That's true for other groups of men, but it's particularly true for black boys and men. So, for example, there are already twice as many black women going to and through college as there are black men. HBCUs now have, historically black colleges and universities, now have as many non-black students at them as they have black men at them, because the decline in the share of male enrollment at HBCUs has been so significant. Obviously, there's issues around incarceration, education, etc. And so you've got to have that sensibility and basically go to where the data is, because honestly, not everything goes the way you're always going to expect it. So you can't decide in advance which intersections are going to generate which outcomes. And I think that's the problem with a lot of scholars, is that they've decided in advance what the rank ordering is, right? So women are always worse off than men, and you know, certain groups are always worse off than white, etc. But if you then add class to the mix and you add geography to the mix, that's just not true. So let's be led by the data.
1: Where does it fit into, you know, there's a trope, whether it's true or not, that men have such a hard time making friends, that the sort of civic institution where, you know, the guys used to get together and play poker, or maybe they were in the Lions Club or whatever else there was, the sort of male gathering has stopped in some way. Are you finding that to be true? Is that part of the reason why there is also a lot of male loneliness and other mental health issues?
0: It's partly true, but it's a great example of what we were just talking about, which is the difference between class and gender as well. Mm-hmm. And it is something that I have had to change my mind on as the data has come in, honestly, because in my book and in the early parts of my work, I was very much talking about the male loneliness problem.
1: Yeah.
0: And through a very gendered lens. And there are some surveys showing that loneliness rates are higher among men. But we've published work on this now, looking at a much wider range of surveys, and we don't find much of a gender gap. We do find a big class gap. It's more of a class story than a gender story, with those without college degrees being much more likely to be lonely than those with college degrees. And so again, who are we thinking about here? Who are we really worried about? Mm-hmm. Right? Are we worried about our son who hasn't made friends in his dorm room at college? Sure, that's a worry that every parent might have, but the deep loneliness is actually among those with less economic power. There is somewhat more social isolation among men, which is a little bit different to loneliness, because that's a subjective sense that you report on. And it does look to me as if male friendship, male socialization in the sense of kind of connection, does seem to require more institutional support than female, again, at the average, right? It's like, I mean, stereotypically, like when I'm thinking about myself, my own friends, like we have to do something together, right?
1: Yeah.
0: We can't just, like, I can't just say, hey, let's meet for a coffee. My friends would think, what are you talking about? What's wrong with you? Like, we have to go hiking or soccer or watch something or do something. Uh-huh. We have to pretend to be doing something else while we're just being friends. And men are a bit more comfortable shoulder to shoulder than face to face, it turns out. That seems to be true on average. Mm-hmm. But what that means is that we do have to have a bit more intention and social structure around male interaction. Women, on the average, women seem to be a little bit better at just making those social connections organically and naturally without the need for it to be because you're starting a pickleball league or whatever. And so what that means is that we need institutions for men, right? And so whether it's church or union or club or whatever. And I'm a bit worried. There's a suspicion about all male groups and all male spaces.
1: Yeah.
0: And I get why from historically, right? Of course I get why.
1: Fight club.
0: That's what people are worried about, or the old boys club or whatever. Like, it's like, and there's a Pew survey on this showing that like Democrat and Democrat-leaning women are most likely to say that all female social groups are good for society. In the majority of them say that all male social groups are bad for society. Now, they could be thinking about fraternities. We don't know what they're thinking about in answer to that question. And there's some evidence that women are now more likely to travel with other women in a group and so on than men are. So the kind of girls' weekend away is more common than the boys' weekend, etc. And look, I don't in any way want to inhibit, you know, women from doing it, of course. Hopefully that's clear by now. But I do still have some female friends who are like, yeah, I'm not sure I want these guys all going off on their own together. Like, really? Because we kind of need to go off on our own to get. We like hanging out with our mates sometimes, and like the suspicion of that or the fear of that is maybe a problem now.
1: Well, you know, and maybe social media has to do with that as well, with male circles going and playing drums and, you know, beating of chests and extreme sports and pain inflicted in order to reclaim your manliness.
0: Yes, these weekends. There's a thing called the new Warrior Weekend is one of the mix. I'll say in the spirit of doing the research for my book, I tried to do one.
1: Uh-huh.
0: And I lasted an hour. I'm out of here. I thought I've got to do
1: this. Did they call you a sissy?
0: There were some issues right up front. Let's just say that. I'm like, guys, like, is this, you're just going to be mean, really unnecessarily mean and brutal? And they're like, yeah, that's part of the point of it. You know what? I'm out. Don't need that. I've had enough. I don't need artificially inflicted pain. Thank you very much. But they're like, well, that's part of the point. And I'm like, yeah, okay, I'm out. And then they had this very earnest conversation about why I was leaving. I said, I'm leaving because you guys are just a bunch of bullying each other. And there are good versions of things like that,
1: yeah.
0: Right? There are good versions of men being in community with each other. There are good versions even of sort of rites of passage and done in a good way and elevating each other and finding ways to progress through and help each other and mentor each other and, you know, maybe older men helping kind of younger men. And there are good, non-weird, non-bullying, non-creepy versions of those. And so let's not just categorize everything like that. Like when my friends and I go away for the weekend, it's like a quote hiking weekend. We drink and we eat and hike and chat and we just talk. I will share this story that once on one of these, we're actually on a night out and I accidentally butt dialed my wife when I'm out with my male friends.
1: Uh-huh.
0: And so she got this long voicemail from me out with my, you know, I think it was like five or six of us or whatever, and we're out having quite a rowdy night. So she gets really a long voicemail, and she's like, I knew I shouldn't have listened, but like, I just couldn't stop myself just listening to a little bit of it because she could hear the conversation. And she said, and then I got 10 minutes into the argument about whether Star Wars was better than Star Trek.
1: Oh, wow.
0: And decided it was safe to stop listening.
1: Yeah.
0: And I'm like, yeah, that is kind of the stuff we talk about. I don't know what you're afraid. And it's not, of course, that's not all we talk about. We will talk about our wives and our relationships and, you know, stuff that maybe like is more personal to those spaces. So I'm glad she stopped listening at that point. I can't remember what we went on to. But look, that's part of the point, isn't it? And I suspect that women listening will say, you might say the same thing too. Like when you hang out with your female friends who are kind of similar situations to you, like, isn't part of the point of that to be able to talk about your relationships and how you're doing and stuff that it's maybe harder to talk to your partner about, or stuff that's about your partner and your relationship and sex and things like that? Isn't that part of the point?
1: So where does all this lead? I mean, how do you define this new version of masculinity, and how do we get there?
0: I strongly believe that you don't tell boys and young men how to be a man. You show them. And so that's about having more men in the lives of boys, whether that's teachers, mentors. There's a huge shortage of male volunteers. So anybody who's listening to this and wondering how they can help, well, one thing you could do is sign up to Be a Big, because Big Brothers, Big Sisters is a huge lack of male volunteers and therefore a massive waiting list for the boys and other institutions where you're kind of just putting men in the lives of boys. And so there's this real concern about these negative male role models that boys are encountering either online or on screens one way or the other. And the best answer to that, I think, is less having more positive male role models online. They're there and we should encourage that. But it's more to have honest to God flesh and blood men in their lives. And so when I think about like the negative influences that, you know, many of the kids that my son teaches in fifth grade are getting, I think maybe the best answer to that is him at the front of the classroom and then coaching the girls' soccer team afterwards and not saying, here's how to be a man, but just showing them, right, that you can be a guy and be into your soccer and, you know, be into playful stuff that's maybe codes a bit more male, but you're also incredibly caring and a teacher and love kids. We can't script masculinity in this very narrow way any more than we should script femininity. If I try to write a script for what it means to be a mature and pro-social, positive woman, I think I would get into all kinds of trouble, and not just because I'm doing it as a man, but because a lot of women would be like, no, that's not how I want to be a woman. I want to be a woman like this, and I want to be a woman like this, and I want to be a woman like this. The great gift of the women's movement has been to expand the ways in which it's okay to be a woman, to expand the opportunities for identity that women can take. And I'm not saying that we've finished that job yet, but we should do the same for men. So we shouldn't be trying to narrow what it means to be a man. We should be trying to expand what it means to be a man, but also not in any way pathologizing the things that tend to skew a little bit more male. So if men are a little bit more risk-taking, let's channel that in a positive direction. And so I worry a lot sometimes. People say, well, what's your solution? What's your formula for masculinity? And you either end up just saying something that just sounds incredibly vague, or you end up with a prescription, somehow like A plus B minus C is the modern masculine formula, and that's not the world we want to live in. I don't want to put my wife or my female friends in some sort of box as to what it means to be a good woman, and I don't want my sons. I don't want to put them in a box either.
1: That was Richard Reeves. He is the president of the Institute for Boys and Men and author of the book Of Boys and Men. You can hear his full talk at TED.com. If you or someone you know may be considering suicide or is in crisis, please call or text 988 to reach the Suicide and Crisis Lifeline. Thank you so much for listening to our episode. It was produced by Rachel Faulkner-White and Avery Keatley. It was edited by Sanaz Meshkinpour. And our production staff at NPR also includes James Delahousie, Katie Monteleone, Fiona Guerin, Matthew Cloutier, Harsha Nahada, and Phoebe Lett. Our executive producer is Irene Noguchi. Our audio engineer was Becky Brown. Our theme music was written by Ramtin Arablouei. Our partners at TED are Chris Anderson, Helen Walters, Roxanne Hilash, and Daniela Balarezzo. I'm Manoush Zomorodi, and you have been listening to the TED Radio Hour from NPR.
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On the weather for Homer today, mostly cloudy with a high near 63, east wind 5 to 10 miles per hour. Seward today, mostly cloudy with a high near 60, north wind 5 to 10 miles per hour. Seldovia today, cloudy with a high near 60, northeast wind 5 to 15 miles per hour. And for Anchor Point today, mostly cloudy with a high near 56, north wind 15 to 20 miles per hour. Thanks for tuning in to member-supported KBBI. Stay tuned for Talk of Alaska coming up next. Good morning.

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3: Hello, from Alaska Public Media, it's Talk of Alaska. I'm Lori Townsend. Although you can't fit this more than 300-page collection in your back pocket while exploring Alaska's wild places, the Alaska Literary Field Guide is an enjoyable read for gaining scientific knowledge on a myriad of Alaska's critters, plants, and marine life. It also provides writings that give insights, reflections, respect, and admiration from Alaska writers for this richly diverse place. With us to describe how this exhaustive guide came together are the great minds that collaborated as sort of hunter-gatherers to bring this together, the editors Mary Beth Holloman, Nancy Lord, and Shailene Grace Moeller. All three are published authors. Mary Beth's books include a novel, a poetry collection, a memoir, and an anthology of Alaska prose and poetry. She lives in Anchorage and joins me in the studio. I'm so glad to have you here in the studio.
4: I'm so glad to be here. Thanks so much, Lori.
3: Yeah,
4: this
3: thanks
4: is
3: for,
4: great.
3: Thanks for being with me, so I'm not all alone. Nancy Lord is a former state writer laureate. She is the author of three short story collections, a novel, five books of nonfiction, and she previously taught creative writing at UAA and currently teaches science writing for Johns Hopkins University. She lives in Homer. Hi.
5: Hi, thank you for having us.
3: Yeah, thanks for joining us, Nancy. And Shailene Grace Moeller's writings have been featured in numerous Alaska publications. She is a poet, writes creative nonfiction about life in Alaska and about her Tlingit culture. She is from Cake and currently lives in Sitka. Hello.
6: Hi, it's good to be here.
3: Yeah, thanks for joining us too. All right, Alaskans, you can join our conversation today. Are you an artist or writer included in the field guide? Do you have questions about what was included and why? Are you hoping for a book event in your community? You can call us statewide at 1-800-478-8255. That's 1-800-478-8255. If you're in Anchorage, the local number is 907-550-8422. 550-8422. You can also email us, talk@alaskapublic.org. So as I noted in the open, you're not going to jam this in your back pocket before your next mountain hike. At a pound and a half, yes, I did weigh it, it is truly a weighty collection of phenomenal Alaska writers and artists. We'll hear from some of the poets throughout today's program. But to get us started, for all of you, describe what this literary field guide is, and did you model it after other guides? Start us off, Mary Beth, since you're in the studio.
4: Sure. Yes, we did model it off of other literary field guides. There are three others, Southern Appalachians, Sonoran Desert, and Cascadia. And there's more to follow, too. There's one for the Northern Rockies coming out. So it's exciting to be part of this new sort of genre or series of books. But we were really excited, or I was really excited about being able to include basically all my loves, you know, the natural world, poetry, art, all in one, talking to each other. It's really been a lovely book to put together.
3: Well, and I'm excited about learning that there's new ones kind of percolating up across the country. We'll talk about that in a bit. Nancy, this idea started with you, if I understand correctly, inspired by that Cascadia field guide. Talk about how you got started 5 years ago with this idea and how it feels now, today, to see it in physical form.
5: Well, it feels pretty great to have it done, I'll say that. And it's a beautiful book. I kind of heard through the grapevine that some poet friends of mine were working on a book for the Pacific Northwest, three three poets, and so I contacted them to find out how it was going and get some advice, and they encouraged me to do a similar book for Alaska, and it just seemed like it was right up my, what I love to do, just like Mary Beth said, combining all those things. And so I got a hold of Mary Beth, and we went from there.
3: And Shailene, how did you get involved, and how do you see your role in this project?
6: Yeah, so I got involved in this project a little later in the process and early in my career. I had just finished up undergrad, but I had this connection with my professor, Emily Wall, having worked on the Regional Literary and Arts Journal Tidal Echoes for a couple of years. And she connected me with Nancy and Mary Beth. So I can offer more of a perspective on incorporating Indigenous worldviews and perspectives into this publication.
3: That's fantastic. Well, thank you all for getting us started. I wanted to talk a little bit about, before we get kind of dig into all the different elements, who you see as the audience for this book. I was saying to Mary Beth before we got in the studio that I just love the fact that for oldster like me, you can read it in a linear fashion if you want to and just start in the beginning and go all the way through like you do most books. But for the digital age crowd, I feel like it could be equally as appealing because you can just open it to any page and read something fascinating and important and learn some really interesting scientific information in little short snippets. So if you want to, you can read a couple of pages and gain some knowledge and go about doing something else. Who were you thinking of as the audience when you got started, Mary Beth?
4: Everyone.
3: All right.
4: Yes. All Alaskans to share our love of all the beings that we get to live among and to raise our curiosity and awareness about all of them, but also people that visit Alaska, people that just are curious about Alaska but have never been here. And in terms of Alaskans, I just think it's good for so many different ages. It's
3: Me
4: good
3: too.
4: for all adults, of course, but also I can imagine teachers using it. Like, all Alaska students have to take an Alaska natural history class, and this would be so cool for them. And I can see, it brings in science. They could do some art around it. They could draw, pick one of their own beings that's not in the book and do their own entry. I mean, there's just so many exciting ways that this book can be used, not just read, but actually, incorporated into whatever people are doing.
3: Absolutely. As I said, I was so pleased that it's something that would cross a lot of generations. And Nancy, pick it up there. What are your thoughts about that?
5: Well, I mean, one of our goals was just to inspire people to be curious and to learn more. So if they, learn a little bit about one of the writers, for example, that they might, look up that poet and find more of that person's work, or just, learn more about a particular being. We don't really expect people to sit down and read it from the first page to the last, but more to sort of dip in and out of it, and just use as a resource. So yeah, I mean, just to be clear, it's not at all like a typical field guide. It's more, I mean, we were limited to what we could include. So we kind of went a little bit more in depth on fewer beings rather than more. And we organized them by, kind of by ecosystems so that they are kind of talking to one another within the book.
3: Well, and I was teasing earlier about you can't put it in your back pocket because you can't, but you could certainly put it in a backpack and take it on a hike. And when you see a particular animal or a plant that's in the pages, it's just fun to think about looking at that and reading about what this being is. If you're just joining us, this is Talk of Alaska, and today we're discussing the Alaska Literary Field Guide, a newly released book of art, poetry, and science. And in the studio with me today is Mary Beth Holloman. Mary Beth is a writer and author of several books, numerous science articles, and she is one of the editors of this collection. Nancy Lord is the former state writer laureate, author of numerous books, currently teaching science writing for Johns Hopkins University, and is another editor. And Shailene Grace Moeller is a writer, a poet, a storyteller. She writes about Tlingit culture, and she is also an editor of this collection. You can join our conversation statewide at 1-800-478-8255. That's 1-800-478-8255. If you're in Anchorage, the local number is 907-550-8422. 550-8422. You can also email talk@alaskapublic.org, as Antonia did. Antonia writes, "I just want to say this is a beautiful must-have book for friends and family alike. I love it." So there's a great endorsement already coming in today. Mary Beth, you referred to this as a Rubik's Cube of process. Talk about that. Did you pick the poem first, or the being, or the art? How did it come together?
4: Yes.
3: Clear that right up.
4: Yeah. That was interesting because we wanted to highlight, it was difficult to know what comes first. So we did select some poems based on the quality of their poems, and then we started looking at what we had and thought, well, what other beings? And then we made a wish list of beings, which was much longer than anything you could include in a book. And then we, made a list of other poets and writers who we thought we should invite. And then we started thinking about how do we group them, and then also the aspect of how many plants do we have, how many marine mammals, how many birds, and trying to balance all of that and include all of that, like a fungus, everybody. So that's why I consider it a Rubik's Cube, because it was like every time we had a conversation, it's okay, what do we do next? Like what angle of the cube do we look at and what do we turn? It wasn't linear. And I remember talking to one of the editors of Cascadia about the project early on, like, how did you do it? And she said, well, you use a lot of spreadsheets. And I was like, I have never written a book that used spreadsheets. That doesn't make any sense to me.
3: Sounds like a creative destruction process.
4: It does. But sure enough, we had to use spreadsheets.
3: Oh, gosh.
4: Because we had to track all the poets and writers, all the artists, all the beings, grouping them, make sure that the art, for example, when we have one artist, say Kristen Link, that her art appears not just all clumped together in one place in the book, but spread throughout it. It was...
3: That makes sense.
4: Yeah.
3: Okay. Spreadsheets. All right. They have their place.
4: Yes, I guess so.
3: And Mary Beth, before I move back to Nancy and Shailene, how many people were ultimately involved in this project? And I think maybe more than 100. And can you talk about the roles that were in addition to writers, artists, and editors?
4: Yes. Yes. So 3 editors, 72 poets, 20 artists, 3 or 4 cultural and scientific advisors. And then we had, of course, the staff at Mountaineers Press, their editors, copy editors, all of that. I think at one point my husband and I added it up to more than 100 people that we were working with. So another way that it was a Rubik's Cube.
3: Yes. Yeah. That's outstanding, though. That's a big group to pull together. Nancy, turning to you, you had noted in an earlier interview that calling you editors is not exactly right. I've been doing that. What's a better description of the work you all put in to bring this together?
5: Oh, gosh, I don't know what a better word would be. But, we obviously did a lot more than editing. We wrote the narrative parts of it, the descriptions of the beings, which was, so we did a lot of writing. It was so we were, I guess, writers and editors and contributors in every way. Mm-hmm. I do want to say something about the poets included in the process there, because we did not make an open call to hear from people. We have so many tremendous poets and writers in Alaska, and we knew we couldn't include them all. So we kind of did this by invitation, and I feel a little bit, bad, because there were so many others we would have liked to include. And we just couldn't. So we had to manage it in various ways like that.
3: Well, of course you would, because as you noted, there are a tremendous number of creative individuals in Alaska. It's kind of astonishing. Shailene, turning to you, how did you decide what was appropriate to include regarding Indigenous cultures in Alaska and what really shouldn't be in a public book?
6: Yeah, thank you. So it was a difficult thing to balance. I grew up learning from my elders how these stories, histories, narratives are intellectual property of the tribes, and that is what I learned. And also, like, sharing

0: That's impressive. I love this poem because it brings in two major events in Alaska's history, the 1964 earthquake and the 1989 oil spill. And, you know, Susanna obviously grew up here, and so she has a very deep knowledge of this place. And just looking at it from the perspective of a child on the beach and how children react and respond to what they see and how callous humans can be when they don't know what they're, you know, this boy, when he didn't really grasp what he was doing and to whom.
1: Mm-hmm.
0: I think one of the things that we're hoping with this book is that it opens people's awareness even more so to these beings like brittle stars that we get to live with and not just see them as objects.
1: And also to that power that one individual, even a small child, that projection of power over enormous things and recognition of how the actions of a few can impact so, so many. That was just a beautiful example of that. Nancy, turning to you, talk about how you recruited poets and poems for the field guide and the difficulty in selecting who made the cut. There are, as you well know, so many writers we've been talking about, so many writers and poets in Alaska. How'd you do it?
2: Yeah, well, first just let me say, Susanna has another poem in the book too about Bohemian waxwings, which is equally beautiful and thoughtful, and all of her poems can bear multiple readings. And I also wanted to just say that this one, the Brittle Star one, is illustrated by Valisa Higman, who does cut paper. And anyway, it's very, very beautiful artwork. So first we looked for poems, and Mary Beth and I have pretty good poetry collections, and we went through the books that we loved, and I mean, that's how, you know, we landed on Susanna's work. So we kind of collected poems that way, and then we thought about other poets that we knew and kind of looked for their work or contacted them. And yeah, it was that Rubik's Cube that Mary Beth talked about, trying to bring in people, diverse people and diverse beings. So we were trying to, you know, reach out across the state for people from, you know, all different geographical areas, and asked other poets to recommend others. But importantly, everyone in the book is Alaskan. All the poets, writers, artists, obviously the three of us. It was, you know, it was a process. It took quite a while. As I said, I started 5 years ago on this, and we just were working on it continually.
1: Let's hear from Mary Beth. Mary Beth is going to read here live in the studio. We won't have a music bed under it like we did for Susanna's poem, but let's hear from Mary Beth.
0: All right, so my poem is for Wood Frog, one of the only cold-blooded creatures north of Yakutat in Alaska. Pretty amazing critter. And the art for Wood Frog is by Jennifer Moss. Mm. It's lovely. Skating After Many Moons. It's a small lake, a pond really, or not even that. A wet meadow in summer where our one kind of frog who contains some kind of antifreeze in their veins lives. The only one can survive this far north. Our only amphibian, only cold-blooded being. And when he was young, my boy, and I wanted to keep him awake to the world, we came here and listened to the frog chorus, recorded it for a scientist cataloging the city's frogs, who wanted to see how changing weather was changing them. Would there be more or less? Would they die out as summers dried? She gave us a recording so we'd know what to listen for, but there was no mistaking the tender high notes held and overlapping like the rounds I sang at summer camp, calls unlike the looping lilt of birds. Now, when I stand on this frozen meadow, in white figure skates I got when I was just a girl, still in easy love with this world, I hear all that's held under ice since we recorded the frog chorus. My boy grown to a man who may or may not notice the frogs are leaving. When I stand here seeking the certainty a child feels about the world that holds her steady, a mother feels for her boy holding her hand as they cross the damp meadow and stand still, listening. When I move clumsily, cautiously, afraid of reeling headfirst onto what might crack, my limbs begin to remember from my girlhood the few times the lake froze and my dad took all us kids there, swung us around, and that one time I skated with a friend who flew circles and arcs around my leaden feet. My limbs fling it all and swing me around and around until I am dizzy in love again, until the world is all right and all this keeps me twirling.
1: Oh, that's so beautiful. And even though it lays out the concerns, such as frogs not being nearly as prevalent as they once were, which are sort of the canary in the coal mine of a lot of things, but also hopeful. And I think that's so important, too, that we don't give up hope and keep remembering that there's so much good in the world. And that's a really important note. Thank you so much for reading that. Before we take You're a welcome. Break, Nancy, you had said this is probably the only field guide you'll want to put together, but there are others bubbling up around the country. We talked a bit about this earlier, but what do you know about why this is happening now in this digital age? Are people re-embracing the analog world, she asks, hopefully?
2: I don't know about that. I do think that this sort of new format is partially coming out of Indigenous knowledge and an interest in, kinship matters and thinking of the, relationships very broadly. Robin Kim Waller. I think was an influence to people's thinking about just how the natural world and the human world kind of work together, and I think that was is sort of the background to a lot of this interest.
1: All right, thank you so much. This has been this first half has flown by, and we are going to take a quick break. When we come back, we'll continue on with our discussion with the editors and contributors to the Alaska Literary Field Guide as Talk of Alaska continues statewide.
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0: Some instruments go together like peanut butter and jelly, honey and chamomile tea, or gin and tonic. As fine and nice as those things are separately, it's so much better when they're together. Violist Paul Araya feels a natural and special bond with one instrument in particular. And when they combine, chef's kiss.
1: The clarinet is sort of like the secret twin of the viola, where we take up the husky middle grounds of the sound quality. It's a really, really special kind of haunting sound.
0: From APM, American Public Media, this is Performance Today. I'm Valerie Kaler. Paul Araya's secret clarinet twin joins the Catalyst Quartet in concert in Portland this hour. That clarinet quintet by Samuel Coleridge Taylor is on the way. And right now, here's a dance he wrote for string quartet.

From the Fantasy Pieces by Samuel Coleridge Taylor. That was the fifth movement, A Dance. Nice recording from the Catalyst Quartet. From their first volume of the Uncovered anthology series. We'll hear a live version of another Uncovered Coleridge Taylor piece ahead this hour. From APM American Public Media, this is Performance Today. I'm Valerie Kaler. So glad to have you along for our musical adventures and discoveries. Next time you see a cellist on stage, see if you can get a gander at their chair. We're about to hear the terrific young American cellist Sterling Elliott. Recently, he told PT how picky cellists can be about chairs, the chairs they sit in while playing. First of all, you can't have any arms on the chair. That is a non-starter. The cellist's own two arms have to be free to play the cello. Second, most average chairs are built to hold you comfortably. There's often a little scoop just right for nestling your backside into, and that comfortably invites you to lean back. Sterling Elliott told us that does not work at all for a cellist. To play the cello, you want to sit up high and straight, your weight forward on the balls of your feet. So there is, in fact, a thing called a cello chair, taller than a regular chair, cushioned for your backside, but leaning slightly forward. Here is Sterling Elliott, sitting up straight, leaning slightly forward on his cello chair, with his friend Evan Nozell at the piano. They're playing the Sonata for Cello and Piano by American composer George Walker.

the Sonata for Cello and Piano, written in 1957 by American composer George Walker. One of our former P.T. Young artists in residence played the cello, Sterling Elliott, alongside his friend Evren Ozell at the piano. They gave that concert at the Tippett Rise Arts Center, just outside Fishtail, Montana. You might remember Sterling Elliott. He was one of our P.T. Young artists back in 2022. His career has taken off like a rocket since he was here. He's playing concerts all across the U.S. and Europe. Always, always glad to feature his work here on PT. American cellist Sterling Elliott.

0: Over the course of several years, the Catalyst Quartet has released a series of albums they call Uncovered, focusing on music by historically underrepresented composers. So far, three albums, George Walker and William Grant Still, the most recent, Florence Price before that, and the first volume in the anthology featured Samuel Coleridge Taylor. Our friends at New Classical Tracks talked about Volume 1 with Paul LaRaya, who's a violist with the Catalyst Quartet. He was asked about collaborating with clarinetist Anthony McGill on the Clarinet Quintet by Coleridge Taylor.
1: He said something to the effect of when we first sat down to read the quintet on our first rehearsal, he said, "Wow, like, I feel like I'm home." It sort of struck him viscerally right away that he had this connection to the language and to that very soulful quality, which I think is at its peak in the clarinet quintet.
0: Paul LaRaya says he's especially fond of the sound that he and Anthony McGill make together.
1: The clarinet is sort of like the secret twin of the viola, where we take up the husky middle grounds of the sound quality. It's a really, really special kind of haunting sound. So I would say that combination is always a joy in clarinet quintets, but especially in this one.
0: Let's hear the Clarinet Quintet by Samuel Coleridge Taylor with clarinetist Anthony McGill, violist Paul LaRaya, and the rest of the Catalyst Quartet.

Anthony McGill and the Catalyst Quartet, playing the clarinet quintet in F sharp minor by African-British composer Samuel Coleridge Taylor. They gave that performance at Reed College in Portland, Oregon, a concert sponsored by Chamber Music Northwest. They've recorded the piece together on the first volume of the Catalyst Quartet's Uncovered anthology. Superb album, of course, but it's always a thrill to hear a live performance, too. Catalyst Quartet has released three volumes in their Uncovered anthology. The first featured music by Samuel Coleridge Taylor. The second focused on Florence Price. And the third, William Grant Still, George Walker, and Coleridge Taylor Perkins. They're planning to release a fourth volume as well and are currently crowdfunding that project. Looking forward to what's next with the Catalyst Quartet. In a moment, the perfume of night.

Do you ever hear someone refer to language or music or visual art as perfumed? Sometimes it's said somewhat disparagingly, implying that the creator is using ornate flourishes to cover up a lack of substance. But that is not the case in the music we're about to hear. You could absolutely describe this little tone poem by Augusta Olmez as perfumed, but in the sense that the musical language is rich and evocative, like night-blooming jasmine. Christian Reif conducts the Lakes Area Music Festival Orchestra in La Nuit et l'Amour, The Night and Love, by Augusta Olmez.

The Night and Love, La Nuit et l'Amour by Augusta Olmes. Not so much telling a story as setting a mood. A hushed darkness blossoming into intense color and then back into shadow. That tone poem was played by the Lakes Area Music Festival Orchestra. Christian Reif led that performance at the Gitche-Zibi Center for the Arts in Brainerd, Minnesota. That lush interlude comes from a cantata written in 1888 by Augusta Olmes, a huge work for choir, orchestra, and narrator. Ludus pro patria, game for the fatherland, or sport for the homeland. It was written for the 1889 World's Fair in France, the same one where the Eiffel Tower was unveiled. Night and Love by Augusta Olmes. 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
1: 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On the weather for Homer today, mostly cloudy with a high near 63, east wind 5 to 10 miles per hour. Seward today, mostly cloudy with a high near 60, north wind 5 to 10 miles per hour. Seldovia today, cloudy with high near 60, northeast wind 5 to 15 miles per hour. And for Anchor Point today, mostly cloudy with a high near 56, north wind 15 to 20 miles per hour. 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

0: Musicians often shift identities and play with personas. Take Korean-American Charlie Yang. His fans got to know him first as Boy with Uke, one word.
1: Girl, I hope you understand. I wanted to hold your hand, but I can't. Wanted to be your man back then. And you knew I fell for you.
2: For the past 5 years, he's been releasing a series of viral one-minute songs on TikTok as Boy with Uke. But now he is saying goodbye to that name and embracing a new one, Chandal.

0: Venezuela's Maria Corina Machado is at a human rights conference in Oslo, the same city where she received the Nobel Peace Prize and she has since regifted to President Trump.
1: She knows if she wants a chance at elections and governing in Venezuela, she'll need to stay on the good side of the U.S. government.
0: We'll be hearing from our reporter who caught up with Machado later in the show. We'll be right back here with The World.
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1: 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I'm Carolyn Beeler.
0: And I'm Marco Werman. We'll see you right back here tomorrow.
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3: 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Time is 1 minute until 1 o'clock. Bush lines are next. No bush lines proper. Lost and found. 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Bushlines and information lines can be heard weekdays at 9 a.m. and 1 and 7 p.m. and on weekends at 10 a.m. and 1 and 7 p.m. To add or remove anything, call 907-235-7721. Looking at the weather, for Homer, this afternoon, mostly cloudy with a high near 63, east wind around 5 miles per hour. Tonight, mostly cloudy with a low around 45. Southwest winds around 5 miles per hour, becoming north after midnight. And tomorrow in Homer, mostly sunny with a high near 66. Light and variable wind becoming southwest 5 to 10 miles per hour in the afternoon. For Seward this afternoon, mostly cloudy with a high near 60. North wind 5 to 10 miles per hour. Tonight, mostly cloudy with a low around 45. North wind 5 to 10 miles per hour. And then for tomorrow, mostly cloudy with a high near 67. North wind 5 to 10 miles per hour. Out on Kachemak Bay today, northeast wind 15 knots, becoming west 10 knots in the afternoon. Seas 2 feet tonight. West wind 10 knots in the evening, becoming variable less than 10 knots, seas 2 feet. And for tomorrow on Kachemak Bay, variable wind less than 10 knots, becoming west 10 knots in the afternoon, seas 2 feet. Cook Inlet, north of Calgon Island. Today, northeast wind 15 knots, seas 4 feet. Tonight, north wind 15 knots, seas 3 feet. And tomorrow, northeast winds 10 knots, seas 3 feet. Cook Inlet, Calgon Island, Point Beatty, small craft advisory today. Today, north winds 25 knots, seas 5 feet. Tonight, north winds 15 knots, seas 5 feet. And tomorrow, north wind 15 knots, seas 3 feet. Shelikov Strait, gale warning today. Today, northeast winds 45 knots, diminishing to 35 knots by afternoon. Seas 12 feet, subsiding to 9 feet in the afternoon. Tonight, northeast winds 30 knots, seas 9 feet, and tomorrow on Shelikov Strait, north wind 20 knots, seas 5 feet. Barren Islands East, gale warning today. Today, northeast winds 35 knots, seas 15 feet. Tonight, northeast winds 20 knots, seas 11 feet. And tomorrow, north wind 15 knots, seas 8 feet. West of the Barren Islands, including Kamishak Bay, small craft advisory today. Northeast winds 30 knots, seas 8 feet. Tonight, north wind 15 knots, seas 4 feet. And tomorrow, northwest winds 15 knots, seas 3 feet. Resurrection Bay today, north wind 10 knots, becoming south in the afternoon, seas 2 feet, patchy fog in the morning. Tonight, variable wind 10 knots, becoming north after midnight, seas 2 feet. And tomorrow, north wind 10 knots, becoming south in the afternoon, seas 2 feet. And for Cape Clear to Gore Point, small craft advisory through Wednesday today. Northeast winds 25 knots, seas 13 feet. Tonight, northeast winds 15 knots, seas 11 feet. And tomorrow, northeast winds 15 knots, seas 9 feet. Next high tide, or next tide change, will be a high tide in the Soldovia District. The next high tide is 5:11 this afternoon, 16-foot tide, and the following low tide, 10:39 this evening, 4.6-foot tide. In the Seward District, high tide will be at 4:04, 8.1-foot tide, and the following low tide at 9:11 this evening, 3.6-foot tide. And looking at the daylight, getting close to solstice, but we're still gaining. Homer sunrise this morning was 4:57. Sunset will be 11:12 p.m., 18 hours and 15 minutes of daylight, a gain of 2 minutes and 59 seconds. Sunrise in Seward was 4:43 this morning, sunset 11:08 this evening, 18 hours and 24 minutes, 3 minutes and 7 seconds of additional daylight. Well, welcome. My name is David Stitzer. I'm going to be bringing you a show I call Song and Dance. Well, the weather looks like it's pretty nice. It's a good start to summer this week. Hopefully that'll continue. Might be a time to plan a road trip. Explore Alaska, visit your family, friends, leave town for a break, or just leave.

Darius Rucker's version of Wagon Wheel from his album, True Believers. Before that, Tom Paxton, another excellent songwriter from a compilation. Actually, that's from his Ramblin' Boy album, not a compilation. He's got a bunch of nice tunes out there. I don't think he's very active anymore, but a lot of good old stuff, and that was I Can't Help But Wonder Where I'm Bound. Janis Joplin, Me and Bobby McGee. Chris Christopherson tune, Paul Simon with the title cut, Graceland, from his album, excellent album, Lobo, Me and You and a Dog Named Boo, and started off with Guy Clark from his old number one album, She Ain't Going Nowhere. So I just wanted to tell you, this is Song and Dance. Doing songs for a road trip, for whatever reason you're out there or planning to be. And also, this month, I believe the whole month, we're trying to get listeners that listen to KBBI to become members for a small fee or small donation of $20. 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Also, just to let you know, after Song and Dance will be Fresh Air, and then Alaska News Nightly will air at 5 o'clock tonight so that we can air the Kenai Peninsula Borough Assembly meeting at 6 o'clock.

in Del Rio, I pulled out off the road. Spent the night of staring at the lights of Mexico.

A lot of reasons for hitting the road, as illustrated by Tom Russell, Down the Rio Grande. For that, The Lucky One by Alison Krauss and Union Station. And then several singer-songwriters. Another one by Tom Paxton, The Last Thing on My Mind. John Hiatt, Crossing Muddy Waters. Tom Paxton with Ramblin' Boy, title cut from that album. Gordon Lightfoot, Steel Rail Blues. And then started off with the writer of The City of New Orleans, Steve Goodman, popularized by, not Woody Guthrie, but you know who I mean, Arlo. Time is, about 2 minutes until 2 o'clock. This is David Stutzer, drawing blanks on his mind. When you get to be my age, sometimes you can't get a name right there. And this is KBBI AM 890 Homer, 88.1 FM Seward. Going to continue with a couple of Canadians.

Rosetta. 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The picker. Picks of the fingers, great. Okay.

0: thanks, Mo.
1: I'd like to say thank you on behalf of the group and ourselves, and I hope we pass the audition.
2: That was the Beatles, of course. Get Back. Before that, the next thing smoking by Tom Russell from his Borderland album, Take It Easy. Jackson Browne. Neil Young, Four Strong Winds, and Gordon Lightfoot started the set with Alberta Bound. It's about 17 minutes after 2 o'clock. My name is David Stutzer. I'll be with you until 3 o'clock.

0: Bruce Springsteen, Born to Run. Before that, Jackson Browne, Running on Empty, Leaving on a Jet Plane, Peter, Paul, and Mary. Their cover of a John Denver song. Something fairly new last year in August, Molly Tuttle from her album titled So Long, Little Miss Sunshine, The Highway Knows. Traveling Wilburys, End of the Line, and started off with the Allman Brothers, Rambling Man. That's about 17 minutes until 3 o'clock. I'm going to keep playing music, try to fit the rest of this in. Hope you're enjoying it so far. Be back with you at the top of the hour.
1: I was toting my pack along the dusty Winnemucca Road when along came a semi with a high end canvas covered load. If you're going to Winnemucca Mac with me, you can ride. And so I climbed into the cab and then I settled down inside. He asked me if I'd seen a road with so much dust and sand, and I said, listen.

Parkersburg, Gravelburg, Colorado, Ellensburg, Rexburg, Vicksburg, Eldorado, Larimore, Atmore, Havistall, Chattanooga, Chaston, Nebraska, Alaska, Opelika, Baraboo, Waterloo, Kalamazoo, Kansas City, Sioux City, Cedar City, Dodge City.

by Charles Hawtrey and the Deaf Aids. Phase one, in which Doris gets her oats.

The Beatles with The Two of Us and Going Home. All right, before that, Homeward Bound, Simon and Garfunkel, Gordon Lightfoot, Early Morning Rain, Vanity Fair with Hitchin' a Ride, and started off with Johnny Cash. I've been everywhere. That's a well-traveled man. All of us have some place we call home, whether of our choosing or because that's where we grew up, and we all get pulled that way a little bit. I hope you've enjoyed the show. My name is David Stutzer. I'll be back with you next Tuesday. At least I'm planning to. Hope you can join me. In the meantime, enjoy this nice week ahead. It's looking pretty nice. Finally, we get a little summer weather. And I hope you take care of yourselves, take care of each other, and enjoy the week.

0: This is Fresh Air. I'm Terry Gross. Our guest is author Maggie O'Farrell. She's best known for her 2020 novel, Hamnet. It was adapted into a movie last year, and Jessie Buckley won an Oscar for her performance as Anya Shakespeare, William Shakespeare's wife. O'Farrell co-wrote the film's screenplay with its director, Chloe Zhao. Maggie O'Farrell spoke to Fresh Air's executive producer, Sam Brugger, about her new novel, Land. Here's Sam.
1: Hamnet is a fictionalized version of the story of William Shakespeare and his wife, Anya Hathaway. It's about how they meet and fall in love, marry, and have children. Their young son, Hamnet, dies from the plague. The grief shakes the family and leads Shakespeare to write his play, Hamlet. O'Farrell's novel, Hamnet, won Britain's Woman's Prize for Fiction. Maggie O'Farrell has a new novel called Land. It takes place in Ireland in the 1860s, beginning with Tomás and Liam, an Irish father and 10-year-old son, out in foul weather, mapping a peninsula as part of the British Ordnance Survey of Ireland. Tomás, somewhere between employed and indentured to British soldiers, is tasked with modernizing the maps of Ireland. Something magical happens on the peninsula that forever changes the trajectory of their family and compels Tomás to move his family from the tight quarters of their city's one-room apartment to an abandoned cottage on the peninsula and begin an agrarian life. There are many abandoned cottages and houses and villages throughout Ireland, as the novel takes place only a decade or so after the country's great famine. The countryside has been emptied out, with millions lost to the famine and to emigration. Tomás is in part mapping the erasure of those lives from the land. O'Farrell has written 8 other novels, children's books, and a memoir called I Am, I Am, I Am, 17 Brushes with Death, about, well, her brushes with death, nearly being murdered, nearly drowning, and her childhood encephalitis that left her with various balance and spatial recognition challenges. Maggie O'Farrell, welcome back to Fresh Air.
2: Thank you so much for having me. It's lovely to be here.
1: So can you tell us what the spark was for your new book, Land?
2: Oh, well, I'd say it crept up on me very slowly. I've always really been interested in the life of my great-great-grandfather, on whom Tomás, the character, is based. He worked for the Ordnance Survey in Ireland in the mid-19th century, just after the Great Famine had taken place. And I thought about him for years, and I thought about his son for years. His son was my great-grandfather, and he took a very different path in life initially from his father's. He became a Jesuit, which, as anyone knows anything about Catholicism, is not a job you just happen to fall into. It's something that you really, really commit yourself to, and it takes years to train. He was a Jesuit for a while, and then he left, quite astonishingly, hence my existence and the existence of all my cousins and siblings. And he came full circle and became a mapper like his father. So the two of them was always really interested in me, but I could never really see a way forward to making into a novel until I was on a train a few years ago on the way from Belfast to Dublin, and just suddenly, and I wish this happened more often, Sam, but the very first line of the book just slid into my head, which is, his father was ever a man of few words. And it was a really extraordinary, I've never had this experience before. As soon as I had that first line, I could suddenly see the path of the whole novel. I could see how I could do it.
1: So, I mean, not to give too much away, but this book does really map the history of your family there.
2: Well, it's based on the lives of what I could find out of the lives of my great-great-grandfather and my great-grandfather, which wasn't a huge amount, to be honest. But I've woven a novel around the scant details that we have about them.
1: Let's talk a little bit about maps. I think it's pretty easy to just sort of look at a map and believe that it's a, you know, just a natural representation of the land. Like, oh, there's the name of this river. Here's where the country's boundaries are. But, you know, maps, as your book shows, can convey actually a lot of history. Colonialism, violence, they can have ideologies behind them. What made you interested in that?
2: I've always really been fascinated in maps and the idea of mapping and the impulse to map. I think it is a real human instinct to do it. It actually, as humans, it predates our ability to write. You know, the first known map in the world is an Iron Age map on the walls of a cave in what's now the Italian Alps, in a place called Bedolina. And somebody at some point was filled with the urge to draw, to scratch into the rock this exquisite rendering of their home, their fields and huts and their sort of town, I suppose you would call it. And it's just such an interesting representation of the urge to say, this is who I am, this is where I am. But of course, you fast forward, say, 1,000 years or so, and you get to the Roman Empire. And from that point on, it's impossible to disentangle the urge to map from the urge to possess, the from colonialism.
1: And the maps that your character, Tomas, and Liam are working on are particularly fraught with those issues. Could you set the context of the Ordnance Survey, of which these maps are a part?
2: Yes. So the Ordnance Survey was a British organisation. And at this point, of course, the 19th century, Ireland was a colony of Britain. And the British decided that they needed to map Ireland in the 1820s, and it was for taxation purposes. It was for what's called a cess tax. There's still, even now in Ireland, an expression which means to sort of say, get lost, or curses on you, and it's bad cess to you, and that's where it comes from. So initially it was taxation purposes, and they had an edict that no Irish were to be employed, which didn't go very well. They initially thought that they could map the whole of Ireland in 7 years. It actually took them almost 20, and they did have to employ Irish, because obviously, you know, they would come across linguistic problems. So there was a mountain on one side, people called it one thing, on the other side they called it another. Not to mention the fact that obviously when a British army division arrived in a township, the Irish were naturally quite alarmed and suspicious. And I have heard accounts that when the British would spend a long time setting up their trig point, which of course was essential for the accurate mathematic calculations of distances, and during the night the Irish would just move it a few feet just to mess with them. So they did end up having to employ Irish, one of which was my great-great-grandfather. When I realised that he'd started in the late 1840s, it really stopped me in my track, because of course anyone who knows anything about Irish history realises that those were the final years of the Great Famine. So obviously, the human and physical geography of the land was completely changed in just that short decade.
1: Right, because there's a village on the peninsula. Well, there's the remnants of a village. In the book, you say this, you know, there used to be 40 houses here, now there are four. I'd like you actually to read a passage that describes that. This is Tomas thinking about the work that he has to do in light of this terrible famine.
2: It is a necessary but an enviable part of his current task to distill into inked symbols and ordered lines what has taken place here since the first maps were drawn. These new revisions must contain a cartographic record of the great hunger, the disaster that struck this land more than a decade ago now. Tomas must amend the hundreds of households in a barony to the handful that now remain. He must erase row after row of tenant cottages on landowner estates which have been emptied and dismantled. The redcoats turn their eyes from this task. They prefer never to acknowledge the crisis that befell the country, the losses and deprivations it has suffered. They do not wish to make such marks upon their maps, which might lead to certain admittances. Tomas has determined, however, that his maps will bear an account of what happened, what was lost, if it kills him.
1: Thank you for reading that. What are the certain admittances that are mentioned there?
2: Well, the Great Famine had very complicated and numerous causes. Obviously, there was a natural element to it. The bacteria that destroyed the potato crop was all over Europe at this time. In fact, the country that suffered the second largest losses was Belgium. They lost 50,000 people. Obviously, Ireland lost 1 million. Some people think that's a conservative estimate. So there's a huge disparity in that. And of course, the reason would be that there are many, many complicated political, socioeconomic, colonialist reasons for why the famine was so particularly devastating in Ireland. And I'm just going to tell you one thing. The man who was appointed famine relief officer was a man called Charles Trevelyan, and he worked for the British government. He wrote in a letter that the famine was an act of God, a punishment for an idle, ungrateful people. After he wrote this, a year after he wrote this, he was given a knighthood for his services. So this is a man whose job it was to give famine relief, but his attitude to it was that it was an act of God, a punishment for people who were lazy.
1: Tomas and his wife, Serafina, they meet as children trapped in this workhouse. What did you learn about these workhouses in your research? Were these children basically enslaved?
2: They were very brutal places. In order to go into one, you had to give up your land in order to get the relief of the workhouse, so to speak. Not only that, you had to basically give up your family, because when you went in, you were separated from wife, children were separated from parents. And I think what happened was often you were separated, and it seemed to me that there was a whole swathe of children particularly had no idea if they happened to survive, which was not a given. Just the idea of where they were from and where they belonged and who their people were had completely gone. There was a story that I read about a young girl who was from Killari, and when she went into the workhouse, they made a mistake and they put down that she was from Killarney. And her father had emigrated to America, and the rest of the family had died, and he knew that there was one child who'd survived, and he came back to find her, and he said, "I've come for my daughter from Killari." And they said, "We don't have anyone from Killari." And the father went back to America without her, and she was left behind. Of course, they had no way of finding him. And that one tiny story just absolutely skewered me through the heart. It's such a tragic representation of just a tiny administrative slip-up, but the disaster that it causes in both these people's lives. So I had to put a version of that into the novel.
1: So on the peninsula, Tomas and Assam come across a copse. That's a word that I only know from Winnie the Pooh. It's not a word I come across. That's a small bunch of trees that hadn't been mapped before. And in it, there's a magical stream that Tomas drinks from. He goes missing, but when he returns, he's transformed. Like, he used to be this terse man, sort of no-nonsense man, but he returns blathering. He's wearing a crown of leaves. Fern fronds are in his pockets. He's raving about making a real map that shows how the land is and that contains all its history. And this change in his father is profoundly unsettling to Liam. And it really creates the schism between them that the novel explores. I guess it's interesting. There's a stability that obviously children rely on from their father, but that disappears, and that really shakes this boy's confidence in his father.
2: Mm. I've always been really fascinated by the holy wells or the sacred wells in Ireland. I mean, they are everywhere. You can find them wherever you go. Most towns or villages, there'll be at least one, I would say. And some of them have been, you know, they're ancient sort of pre-Christian pagan places of worship that goes right back to the times of the Druids in Ireland. But some of them have been, quite a lot of them have been co-opted into Catholicism and Christianity, and they've been blessed by a priest and given St. Bridget's Well or St. Patrick's Well or whatever. But they all have this kind of folkloric resonance to them, and some of them are really extraordinarily charged places. But there's also a science to them, really interestingly. There's one, a very famous one in County Cork, which is said to cure madness. And recently somebody did an analysis of it, and apparently it has a very high level of lithium, which just goes to show
1: which is a treatment for

0: This is Fresh Air. If you're just joining us, we're speaking with novelist Maggie O'Farrell. Her books include Hamnet and her memoir, I Am, I Am, I Am, 17 Brushes with Death, and her newest book is called Land. Your father used to read to you Irish folk tales as a kid.
1: And only Irish folk tales. He would only ever read Irish folk tales to us.
0: And I sort of see magical elements in your books. There's hag stones, these like special stones, magical stones. There are these magic wells. You have people who are closely tied to nature and tend to have sort of extra sensory perceptions. What did you take from those folk tales in writing your books?
1: Well, my father would only ever read, as I said, only ever read Irish mythology to us. And at the time, it used to annoy us a bit because we used to beg him to try and read the Moomins or Pippi Longstocking to us, but he would only ever read Irish myth. But actually now I see that it forms, that world and those people and the narrative rules inside these myths form part of my storytelling DNA in a way. And it was really important to me to try and transpose as much of that atmosphere of those tales to this novel. So in Irish mythology, the land itself is, it's like a character. It has opinions. It can change the direction of its human compatriots. It can, trees can speak. It has opinions. It's actually a person that interacts in a say, or it's an entity that interacts with the plot. And I really wanted that to come across in the novel. And there are certain elements of the novel that lean heavily on Irish myth. There's a fish in the novel, which is quite important. I did at one point I write in a studio at the bottom of the garden, and I did come up and I said to my children, I think my novel's going to have a talking fish in it, which they were quite, I mean, they're teenagers now. They were a little bit sceptical about that. But the fish are very important in Irish mythology. And there's a wolfhound in the novel called Bran, and he's called after Finn McCool's dog.
0: You know, both Hamnet and Land are historical novels, but they're not the kind of historical novels that sort of are showy about the research that went into them. Like, there's some kind of historical novels that seem to want to be like patted on the head and said like, good job. So how do you balance like the need to contextualize your novel within its time frame, but also sort of do all the other things that you're hoping to do within it?
1: It's a tricky balancing act, I think. I think in order to create a scene in a cottage in 19th century Ireland and on the West Coast, you have to know as much as you possibly can about it. You've got to know what people are wearing. You've got to know what the floor's made of, what the windows look like, what might be on the table. Are they wearing any hats? You know, everything. Are there dogs? What kind of animals are outside? What's the weather like? You need to know all that in order to have the confidence to create that scene and make these people feel real and to set them talking. But I think, anyway, in the final draft on the page, you need to make sure that maybe only 2% of that research is showing. I find there's nothing that makes me put a book down faster than if somebody is trying to show me that they've done all their homework. It just kills it dead for me, anyway. It just pulls you out of it, and you can't suspend your disbelief. So I'm always quite careful about that, and I tend to put a little bit of detail in, and then as I'm revising a novel, I will take it out and take more out and take more out.
0: You were born in Ireland, but I don't think you spent much time living there. Is that right?
1: No, as you can probably tell by the way I speak. No, I left when I was really young. I was born in Derry, and then we moved to Wales when I was still quite young, and then Scotland.
0: You said that you're wary of claiming Irish heritage. So where does the idea of Ireland fit into your identity?
1: I can't listen to myself in my very British voice saying the sentence I'm Irish, just because it just sounds grating to my ear, and probably I'm sure to other people's too. So I think it's a strange thing. You know, I think anyone who doesn't grow

0: in the country they were born in, or has maybe an accent at odds with their name, as I do, there's always a sense of a kind of ghost self that walks along beside you, and you always have this awareness, I think, of what could I have been, who would I have been if we had stayed. And I know that I would have sounded completely different, and I might have been a different person. But I suppose I feel quite Irish in Britain, and I feel when I'm in Ireland I feel quite British, just the way I talk, although my passport is Irish and always has been, and I'm very proud of that.
1: Did you have any hesitancy about writing this very Irish novel because of any of those feelings?
0: I did, yes. I do, I suppose so. Yeah, I don't ever, I hope nobody feels like I'm trespassing on anyone else's beliefs or, but it was a story that just wouldn't go away. And I don't know who else would have written about my great-great-grandfather.
1: Yeah, it is based in your family history, so
0: yeah,
1: it does seem legitimate.
0: I mean, yeah, I remember I was worried about it. I was talking to my husband, and he said, to be honest, he said, you've got more right to write this than you have about 16th century England or Renaissance Florence. And I thought, oh, yeah, that's true, actually. I hadn't thought of it that way.
1: So, you know, America is often called a country of immigrants. It's a lot more complicated than that, but and I don't want to get into that. But I was wondering what you think it means for Ireland to have such a history of emigration, of so many people leaving. Like, how do you think that plays out in Irish identity?
0: I've heard it said that Ireland's biggest export is not, in fact, Guinness, it's people. And I'm sure that's true. I think it's... Yeah, I mean, it's inevitable, you know, and I always think emigration is usually at the heart of it a sad story, isn't it? And when I think about those people who left their homelands, and not just Irish people, everywhere, in the 19th century or whatever, it was such an extraordinary thing to do. And I know some of them, it wasn't by choice, particularly in Ireland, but... You know, it's such an extraordinary thing to leave your homeland, knowing that the people you're saying goodbye to, you will, in all likelihood, never see them again. And in a lot of cases, you wouldn't be able to communicate with them again. If you happened to be literate, or if your family happened, or friends and family were literate, you could potentially write to them, but that wasn't always the case. So, it beggars belief, really, that you would say goodbye to your friends and family, and that was that. You wouldn't see them again.
1: Well, we need to take another short break here. If you're just joining us, my guest is novelist Maggie O'Farrell. Her new book is Land. She's also written many other books, including Hamnet, and she co-wrote the screenplay for the film from 2025, and her memoir, I Am, I Am, I Am, 17 Brushes with Death. We'll be right back after a short break. I'm Sam Brigger, and this is Fresh Air.

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0: This is Fresh Air. I'm Sam Brigger. My guest is novelist Maggie O'Farrell, whose new book is Land. She also has written many other novels, including Hamnet from 2020, which was turned into a film. She co-wrote the screenplay in 2025. She also has a memoir called I Am, I Am, I Am, 17 Brushes with Death. So Maggie, your book Hamnet tells the story of Agnes and William Shakespeare, the family they create, the death of their son Hamnet at the age of 11, we think, and the grief that they suffer, and then the play that Shakespeare writes, Hamlet, that comes out of that grief. As a young person, you were obsessed with the play, is that right?
1: Yes, I studied at school when I was 16 for my Scottish Highers, and I absolutely loved it. I fell for it in a big way, and it really got under my skin. I particularly loved the character of Hamlet, who felt like sort of a brother to me, in a sense. I think he appeals to a certain type of teenager.
0: Well, it's kind of emo, isn't it, the play?
1: Yeah, just that teenagers who wear a lot of eye makeup who hang about in graveyards, and that was definitely me at the time.
0: So how did your understanding of the play change, and Shakespeare change, when you learned that he had a son named Hamnet, that was a name at the time that was interchangeable with Hamlet, and that he wrote the play after the death of his son?
1: I was very lucky in many ways that I had a particularly brilliant English literature teacher called Mr. Henderson, and he told us as we were studying for the play when we were 16 that Shakespeare had a son who'd been called Hamnet and that he died aged 11, and that Shakespeare had gone on 4 years or so later to write the play Hamlet. And I was, even though I was a really long way off from being a writer and a parent, this really struck me, and I remember putting my finger over the L in Hamlet on my school copy and taking it off again, thinking, that's strange because it's the same name. And I knew that it was hugely significant that nobody would casually give a play and a prince and a ghost the name of his dead son.
0: I have to admit that I found the book very hard to read because I knew going in that Hamnet was going to die. And it gave me this feeling of foreboding that I've often felt as a parent, this sort of constant vigilance that, you know, something is going to go wrong, that I need to be watching out for it. And even like now when my kids are in their teens and 20s, that feeling never really goes away. And I was just wondering, were you trying to create that feeling in the reader?
1: I think the engine behind me writing Hamnet was a dissatisfaction with the way Hamnet himself had been treated by scholars and biographers of Shakespeare. You know, you read these incredible works of scholarship, these huge biographies about Shakespeare, and Hamnet is lucky if he gets maybe one or two mentions. And they say that he was born, and then they say that he died, and his death is all too often, for me anyway, wrapped up in statistics about Elizabethan child mortality.
0: Right, which seems to try to soften the grief that people would feel.
1: The implication is that because it was, you know, death, you were lucky, you know, I think it was you had a 1 in 5 chance of reaching your 5th birthday in the 16th century in England. There was no shortage of things that could fell you, unfortunately. But the implication is that somehow it was less upsetting because you just had to get used to it. And I never believed that. And there was one book in particular that had the sentence, "It is impossible to know whether or not Shakespeare grieved when Hamnet died." And I was so furious about that, I threw it across the room, because I don't believe that anywhere in time, anywhere in the world, it's anything less than catastrophic to lose a child. I just don't believe it.
0: I mean, which is hard to imagine, considering, like, who wrote better about grief than Shakespeare?
1: Well, yes, you just want to direct them and say, have you read any of the plays? have you listened to, you know, Constance in King John talk about her son and him dying? You know, I mean, obviously, I think we all know that's nonsense. You don't have to be a parent to know that's nonsense. So I think I just wanted to, and I always felt that Hamnet, the boy, had been relegated to a footnote in his very famous father's story. Mm. And I wanted to bring him out of the shadows and say to the people, to readers, you know, this child was important. He was loved, he was grieved, and without him we would not have Hamlet, and we probably wouldn't have Twelfth Night.
0: You say that that Hamnet is relegated to a footnote. Shakespeare's wife, Anne, or Agnes, I guess the names were interchangeable as well, maybe had a slightly longer footnote, but not any better. correct?
1: No, her footnotes were quite unkind, I think. Yeah, again, scholars have always tended to only tell us one story about her, one narrative, which is that she was an older peasant woman who lured this boy genius into marriage. And people have written things like that he hated her and he ran away to London to get away from her. He regretted their marriage. I mean, none of which there's any evidence for whatsoever. I couldn't really understand where all this hostility towards her came from and why people are so determined in a way to give him a retrospective divorce. And actually, I found a lot of evidence that they did love each other instead. So I wanted to, again, invite readers to forget everything they think they know about Anne Hathaway, which she's always called, I don't know why, even though her name was Shakespeare for most of her life. And just to say, actually, maybe they did love each other. Maybe theirs was a partnership.
0: So, as I said, it was very hard for me to read Hamnet, sort of thinking about myself as a parent. Did you have similar feelings writing it as a parent yourself?
1: I did find writing the scenes of Hamnet's death and the subsequent scene of his laying out for burial very hard to write, it's true, I did. And I didn't write them in the house where my children live. I actually wrote them in a really old shed in the garden, which has since blown down in a gale. And I had to do it in sort of 10 or 15-minute intervals. So I would write it, and then I would have a walk around the garden to kind of decompress, and then I would go in again. And the two scenes probably took me about a fortnight to write. And they were really hard. But I wanted them to be hard, actually, partly because I felt his death had been so downplayed and overlooked and wrapped in statistics. I wanted it to give it the dignity I thought it deserved.
0: You co-wrote the screenplay for the movie adaptation of Hamnet with the director Chloe Zhao. I would imagine that you might have some ambivalence about seeing your book made into a movie. Like, on the one hand, it might be kind of magical the way Agnes is entranced by her husband's play, by seeing these characters embodied and enacted by, you know, very talented actors. But on the other hand, like, your work is so much about the interiority of your characters, and just by the virtue of the medium, the time constraints, whatever, like, you have to lose so much of that.
1: Yeah, but the book is my baby and always will be. And the film feels more like maybe a niece or a nephew. And it never felt at any point like handing it over. A lot of people said, how was it to hand it over? And it never felt like that. It felt like more just opening it up and inviting others to step inside. Novelists are such, we're all very much a lone wolf. And I love that, don't get me wrong. But it was such an interesting experience to collaborate with so many, but not just with Chloe on the script, but, you know, when you step on the film set, you realise that actually you're collaborating with hundreds of people. And everybody on that set is absolutely at the top of their game in whatever their speciality is, you know, whether it's lighting or rigging or costumes or set design or acting or, you know, I think you can't go into the process of adaptation expecting it to be the same as your book, because you will be disappointed. It could never be the same. It's a completely different medium, and the language of cinema is so much younger than the written language. So in a way, it's different, but it needed to be different, and that's a good thing. It sits alongside the novel rather than as a replica of it.
0: Your book, Land, has been optioned by the same company that made Hamnet. Would you, I don't know if they would ask you, but would you be willing to write the screenplay for that book adaptation as well?
1: I think I'd find it hard if I didn't. I don't think I would want to give it to someone else. It's a stole story so close to my heart and so personal in a way, because it's about my family, or it's based on the lives of my family. So I think I would find it hard to hand over.
0: Well, let's take a short break here. If you're just joining us, our guest is Maggie O'Farrell. Her new novel is Land. More after break. This is Fresh Air.

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1: This is Fresh Air. My guest is novelist Maggie O'Farrell. Her new novel is called Land. Her 2020 novel, Hamnet, was recently made into a film of the same name. Maggie, you were on the show in 2017 talking about your memoir, but I just had a couple chapters I wanted to talk to you about, if that's okay. One in which you talk about your childhood encephalitis that almost killed you and left you with lifelong spatial challenges. One of the challenges that you dealt with was you were left with a stammer. You went to a speech therapist in your 30s, I think. That seems to have helped a lot. And what did you learn from the therapy?
2: Oh, so much. I started stammering as quite a young child. And when I was little, it manifested as the kind of classic repeated syllable. And for a while, I think as a child, I remember thinking, maybe no one else can hear this, because my family didn't react. But then, because it wasn't long until someone at school made fun of me, and I thought, oh, OK, no, they can hear it. And by the time I was a teenager, somehow it had kind of morphed into this complete blockage. So if someone asked me a question, I didn't want that repeated syllable to happen, so I just kind of locked my throat. And so I did just I would go completely silent and not be able to speak at all. And, you know, I think all stammerers have a collection of sounds that are problematic for them and them alone.
1: That trigger the stammer.
2: Yeah, there's usually a kind of problem letter or a pronunciation or a diphthong or a collection of letters that's problematic. One of mine was M, which is very tricky when your name's Maggie.
1: Great,
2: Yeah, no, thanks for that. So actually what you learn to do at a very young age is you learn about the flexibility of language. So if somebody around that time had asked me, what's your name, because I couldn't launch off on an sound, I would launch off on a different sound and I would just try to rush into it. So I would say, you can call me Maggie, and hope that I was able just to vault over the problematic You know, I don't think I would be a writer unless I was also a stammerer. It gives you a huge sensitivity to language, and I think any child who does stammer or stutter is able to come up generally with maybe 7 or 8 synonyms for a word in almost instantaneously, because you're always looking for the line of least verbal resistance. And in a conversation, even now, I still am thinking several interlocutions ahead and thinking, OK, well, if I want to avoid that sound or that word, which is really hard, even now I practice and practice and practice and practice any kind of public reading I have to do. And I have a special reading copy of my book, which I cross out words that are problematic and I put notes to myself, or I remind myself when I need to breathe.
1: So you don't try to avoid those words when you're writing?
2: No, that's one of the absolute joys of writing, honestly. So being a writer is obviously, being a stammerer and a writer helps you because you can perform these. You've been performing grammatical and semantic gymnastics since you were tiny. But also just, I cannot express, Sam, the joy of typing and watching all those words just coming out with nothing to stop them. It's, even now, it gives me such a thrill. So I decided, and actually I was 40 when I thought I really need to go and get some speech therapy. And what happened was that I was on a programme of live radio in Britain, and someone asked me on air to read something in one of my books, and it was so terrible because that was unexpected. I wasn't prepared, and there was a moment of kind of absolute dead air where I couldn't get the words out, and the presenter was looking at me and the producers were looking at me, and honestly, even now,
1: that's making me sweat.
2: Yes, exactly. Yeah. It was horrible, and I came out of that interview, and actually I remember thinking, I don't have to say a name, I can just say she. And then I did it and it was okay. I got through it. But honestly, I've never quite recovered from that. And
1: well,
2: so
1: I'm sorry
2: after that,
1: to spring a reading upon you today.
2: No, it's fine because I've got it all marked up. And I thought, okay, I really have to do something about this. So I did go to a speech therapist, and she said to me, you know, what's the worst thing? And I said, well, it's the worst thing is if I stammer. And she said, but why? If you stammer, why is that so bad? Why is it so terrible that somebody knows? And she asked me to keep a stammering diary. And one of the weeks I went, I'd gone into a chemist to pick up a prescription, and they asked me my name and I couldn't get it out. And the woman behind the counter laughed and said, oh, you've forgotten your own name. And I came out feeling so humiliated. And I told the speech therapist about this. And I said, this was a moment in which I stammered really badly. And she said, you need to look that woman in the eye and you say, I have a stammer. And she said, I want you to practice it now. Say it to me. And so I said, I'm sorry, I have a stammer. And she said, no, don't apologise. Just put it out there. And she said, if the woman in the chemist can't cope with it, that's her problem. But you tell her, be upfront about it. And it was, I mean, it's such a simple piece of advice. But I think, you know, as a child and as a teenager, you become so used to hiding it and so used to thinking, I need to conceal this from people because people might find out I have a stammer. And, you know, it took me until I was 41 for someone to say, it's okay. Just tell people.
1: In the book, you list the lingering effects from your encephalitis and the challenges it presents to you on a daily basis. Like, you know, it's hard to walk up and down stairs. It's hard to direct your hand to pick things up on a table. You say you're particularly challenged when there's a table set with lots of cups and knives and stuff
2: like
1: that.
2: Yeah, I hate that.
1: Yeah. And you've improved so much. Like, people thought you would never get out of a wheelchair at one point. But when you were able to, you really seemed to hide these difficulties from other people. Yeah, I think you only told one person as a young adult. What was your reason for hiding that part of you?
2: Well, I think I moved from Wales to Scotland when I was about 13. And where I lived in Wales, everybody I was at school with knew that I had had this very serious illness and that I had been off school for a really long time, I mean years, and that I'd returned and I'd been quite different. And I think I thought of that move as a chance to start again. So it was always very conscious. I was always conscious that everybody knew that this terrible thing had happened to me. And I knew that when I, if I moved countries and I moved schools, that I could just pass myself off as somebody who was just not very good at sport. And I thought I could do that. I could just completely start again. So obviously when you're a teenager, the last thing you want is something to mark you out. So I just said to my mum and dad, I don't want anyone to know. I want to, you know, just be, I put that behind me. And I think I thought as a teenager, I could do that, that you can put it behind you. Almost you could wishfully undo it somehow. You could wishfully edit it out of your life. But of course, you can't do that.
1: What does it mean, though, for you to have spent so much time like hiding this part of yourself, only to reveal it to thousands of people in a memoir?
2: Well, I never really talked about it before, written about it. I mean, I'd written about it in fiction. I wrote about that illness, or I gave it to someone else. I gave it to a character and someone else in one of my books called The Distance Between Us, which I suppose was a kind of start into thinking about it or analysing it. But I think I realised that it isn't something, you know, as you get older, I think you realise that you can't really leave these selves behind, that they all travel along inside you, like those Matryoshka dolls. So I suppose, yeah, I think your attitude to these things changes all the time, doesn't it? The way, wherever you are on the continuum of your life, you look at things differently.
1: Do you still sort of think of yourself in the way of someone who has avoided these brushes with death?
2: I do. I feel like somebody who's incredibly fortunate that I did almost die when I was a child, but I didn't, you know, and I was told that I wouldn't be able to walk again, but I did. And that really feels as though I've won 1,000 lotteries and for both those reasons. So I still feel like that. And I feel that the life I have has been a huge bonus. And so I just feel I have to make the most of it and live it to the absolute fullest.
1: Well, Maggie O'Farrell, thank you so much for coming on today.
2: That's my pleasure. Thank you so much for having me again.
3: Maggie O'Farrell spoke with Fresh Air's executive producer, Sam Brigger. Her new novel is called Land. Coming up, Maureen Corrigan reviews Mary Beard's new book, Talking Classics. This is Fresh Air.

0: This is Fresh Air. Mary Beard taught classics for most of her life at Cambridge, but her career has also included popular TV shows and books that reach a wide audience. Our book critic Maureen Corrigan says Beard's latest book, Talking Classics, illuminates a lot about the ancient world and our own.
1: Wine comes in at the mouth and love comes in at the eye. That's a line from a Yeats poem, appropriately entitled A Drinking Song. Love did indeed come in at the eye for the distinguished classics scholar Mary Beard. In her new book, called Talking Classics, Beard, who grew up middle class in an English village, recalls being taken as a child by her mother for her first visit to London in 1960. They wandered through the British Museum and stopped to see the mummies. Beard, however, became curious about a display case featuring everyday objects, including a 4,000-year-old piece of bread. Beard's mother tried to lift her up for a closer look, but as Beard confesses, in the droll way that has endeared her to millions of readers and television audiences, the attempt failed because I was a heavy and wiggly child. Along came a kindly curator who drew keys out of his pocket, unlocked the case, and held the ancient piece of bread in front of little Mary Beard's eyes. As Beard says, that experience was what the ancient Greeks would have called a moment of thauma, meaning wonder or wonderment. I don't think it's fanciful to say that Mary Beard has spent her life unlocking the deep past and encouraging thauma in the rest of us. Most of Talking Classics is drawn from four lectures Beard gave at the University of Chicago in 2023. If the word lectures makes you want to head for an exit door, you don't know Mary Beard's style. This is a public intellectual who uses terms like slime bag to describe Medea's husband and who advises everyone to dial down the pious reverence when considering the ancient world. Beard also has little love for the exclusionary side of studying the classics, or for those conservative traditionalists she dubs the column crowd, who want to erect classical architecture in contemporary cities because of the authority it appears to exude. One of the many hard questions Beard considers in this book is whether classical architecture and statuary are irredeemably tainted by the uses to which they've been put by, say, Mussolini or today's far-right racist groups. Beard reminds us that there's also radical disruptive power in the classics. Among the revolutionaries she names with more than a foothold in classics are Karl Marx, Nelson Mandela, Eldridge Cleaver, and Bobby Seale. The overarching question about the ancient world that structures Beard's slim little book and her life's work is one that she says was very nearly drummed out of me when I was a student. What on earth was it like to be there? I'd say it's also the question that powers the geyser of contemporary reimaginings of the ancient world, among them novels like The Song of Achilles and Circe, both by Madeline Miller, as well as the forthcoming Christopher Nolan film, The Odyssey. As much as she treasures connection with the deep past, Beard cautions us that the classical world is also unthinkingly alien, sometimes almost incomprehensible. It goes right down to everyday ideas about the body, the self, and to such basic questions as, who am I? Don't forget, Beard says, that most people in antiquity would have no clue what they looked like, except from their wavering reflection in a pool of water, or from a dull outline on a piece of polished bronze or silver. No wonder so many ancient jokes hinged on issues of mistaken identity. The payoff, to put it bluntly, of studying classics, and more broadly, of a humanities education, is, according to Beard, best encapsulated in a phrase she gleaned from a colleague who said, "Classics teaches you to read difficult things." Beard goes on to elaborate that, in a global environment of fact-dodging, misreporting, conspiracy theories, fake news, and outright lies, skills in reading difficult things are those that the world most needs. Like that ancient hunk of Egyptian bread that fascinated Mary Beard as a child, Talking Classics offers readers plenty to chew on.
0: Maureen Corrigan is a professor of literature at Georgetown University. She reviewed Talking Classics by Mary Beard. Tomorrow on Fresh Air, when Pope Leo was revealed to have Creole roots in New Orleans and grandparents who changed their racial identity to white after settling in Chicago, journalist Susan Solney recognized the story. Her great-uncle Edward had done the same thing a century ago. She'll tell us what she discovered about his life and the secret that broke her family in half. I hope you'll join us. To keep up with what's on the show and get highlights of our interviews, follow us on Instagram at NPR Fresh Air. Fresh Air's executive producer is Sam Brigger. Our technical director and engineer is Audrey Bentham. Our interviews and reviews are produced and edited by Phyllis Myers, Roberta Shorrock, Anne-Marie Baldonado, Lauren Krenzel, Teresa Madden, Monique Nazareth, Thea Challoner, Anna Bauman, and Nico Gonzalez-Whistler. Our digital media producer is Molly C.V. Nesper. Susan Yakundi directed today's show. Our co-host is Tanya Mosley. I'm Terry Gross.

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Time for a check of the weather for Seward. Starting with tonight, there will be partly cloudy skies and a low around 45 degrees with north wind 5 to 10 miles per hour. For Wednesday, mostly sunny skies and a high near 67 degrees with north wind 5 to 10 miles per hour. And for Wednesday night, clear skies with a low around 48 degrees with light and west wind becoming northwest, 10 to 15 miles per hour in the evening. And taking a look at the tides for the Seward District, high tide will be at 4:04 p.m. at 8.1 feet, low tide at 9:11 p.m. at 3.6 feet, and sunrise this morning in Seward was at 4:43 a.m. Sunset